0: At 7 o'clock in the Rocky Mountain West, you are listening to KGNU FM 88.5 Boulder, KGNU 1390 Denver. 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

0: for me.
1: And in answer to a prayer here on KGNU, here he is himself, Ian Byrne, frontman, founder, promoter extraordinaire of the Elders, whom you just heard. Good evening. It's so nice to have you back.
0: Carl, how are you? My old friend that I've known for years and years and years, and all our beautiful fans in Boulder. How's everybody doing? How are you doing, pal?
1: Doing very, very well, and so excited to see you this coming Sunday for an afternoon show, a 4:30 show at the Orient Theater in Denver, a hallowed old venue, and it sounds like a great show to bring the whole family to.
0: The whole family can come to it, yeah. I've been hearing all kinds of really, really great reports on that venue, and they've called us a few times, and we just haven't been able to swing it, but this time we're going to be in Colorado Springs in the Stargazers on the Friday evening, and then we're doing a private party on the Saturday, and then we're going to be in the Oriental Theater in Denver on Sunday, so... Yeah, I can't wait for it. Looking forward to it.
1: Well,
0: I love that it's at 4:30 in our old age.
1: I am jealous in the nicest possible way for the private party that you're doing, but I know how the Elders party at any show you do, so I know it's going to be a terrific show. And it's so nice to get caught up with you again. Tell us about this newest iteration of the band, and I understand you've got new music coming out, and then we've got lots of other stuff to talk about too.
0: Yeah. Yep, the new band as with any band that's been on the road for decades, actually, you know, to over two decades, we've lost some players. We lost Steve. Steve was the founder of the band, one of the founders of the band, and he was my sidekick for writing and everything else. He's my best pal in the world, and lost Steve to pulmonary fibrosis. God love him, you know. It's just nothing that can be fixed. Once you get that, you can't fix it.
1: Yep.
0: And that was during the COVID years as well, 2019, 2020. So it was that was a hard one. And then Brand, our fiddle player, was a key songwriter and actually wrote that song that you just played, "Send a Prayer." You know, and I wrote the last verse for him. We were actually touring in Ireland when he was writing that song. And then we got notification in Ireland then that his dad had passed away, and he was broken up, and so then I wrote the last verse of that song for him, you know, in remembrance of his dad, you know. So yeah, we've got a lot of stuff, and we've got a new fiddle player now. We have Diana played with Diana Ladio from Michigan played fiddle with us for a lot of our fans are going to know Diana out there. And she just had baby twin girls. So her fiddle is hanging up in the closet somewhere, but she's got her hands full with those two wee girls. So she's taken off for a while, and we've got a fabulous new fiddle player, Shannon O'Shea. You can't even make up a name like that.
1: But, boy, that's a good one.
0: Yeah, it is. She's as Irish as... She's more Irish than I am, you know. So Shannon O'Shea from Kansas City is playing fiddle with us, and we got a new guitar player. Liam Lattice is brilliant player, and a new keyboard player. So really, the original Elders, back in the last time I talked to you, Carol, was probably just myself and Norm on bass guitar. He's the original lad that started it all up, and so he and I are still hanging in there. You know, we're both almost in there. Well, actually, Norm just turned 70, and I got it right around the corner coming up on me. So
1: it's coming up on me as well. So
0: we're still kicking, pal. We're still kicking.
1: I'm delighted that you are still making music, and I know you're bringing high energy and fun, and it will be a wonderful, wonderful show, and so good to see you.
0: You too, lad. You too. You sound great. You sound young. Well, that's doing the show. Good for you.
1: That's the beauty of radio, you know. It's I've got a face for radio, and my face only gets more and more radio worthy all the time.
0: I know. That's awesome. That's a great thing, though. How long have you been doing this show?
1: 44 years.
0: My goodness gracious. Have you really? Good for you, lad. That's a flipping. That deserves a medal or something. A bottle. That deserves a bottle or something.
1: Well, and, you know, we've also got old stalwarts like Pat McCullough, who's been around since forever. And I think he was the one who first brought us together. So.
0: Yeah. And Pat, I'm working with Pat now on several different projects. We just played Blarney Bell. What is it called? It's in Lakewood. Blarney on Bellevue. That's it. Blarney on Bellevue.
1: Yeah.
0: And we've done that the last couple of years, and it's a blast. And it's a kind of like an afternoon sort of a show. And
1: yep.
0: So we go and have a meal that evening, and then drink a glass of wine, and it's absolutely fantastic. I love Colorado. I love coming to Colorado. We miss that. What was that? There was a club in Denver that we used to play. I can't remember off the top of my head. But anyway,
1: Soil Dove Underground. Yeah,
0: I've heard rumors that that place is opened again.
1: I have heard that as well. Although I've not been down there since they took a break.
0: I like that spot. That was a great room, and the sound was great. The production was great, and the staff and the owners and everything were absolutely fabulous. Great people, you know. The manager there was just couldn't have been better. And hopefully they can get that place going again, because that's a gem. That's a great middle room for people who love to go and listen to live music. That is one of the top clubs we've ever played in. It's great.
1: Well, that's kind of you to say, and it is a neat venue. But I'm interested in hearing more about your new music.
0: We have a new EP coming out. This will be our 10th recording. It's our 10th CD, and we're actually going to put this on vinyl, because it's going to be an EP with 5 tracks, and it's called The Spirit and the Sea. And basically, you know, we all worked on all these songs, but I worked on all the lyrics, and the lyrics are all a story from when I left Ireland. You know, it starts off with a song called The Shores of Farewell, and then, you know, the grueling art of going to a new place and finding a job and finding a place to live and all that stuff, and going through all that kind of stuff. So that's next song is called The Celtic Warrior, and then The Sail the Waters is just, you know, now we're in the thick of it, and represents the middle act, the storms, the crashing waves, the literal crossing of the ocean, the transition from the old world to the new, and then a song called The Man, and that's kind of the after storm, and we look back and serves a soulful tribute to the roots and people who stayed behind, and, you know, all those memories of all the great people you grew up with in your life, and I know you've got a load of them, and I've got a load of them.
1: Sure.
0: And then the very last one is called Next to You, Love, and that's just kind of like the resolution, you know, it's like where I'm at now, and after the sailing and the fighting and the heartache, and the song brings it all home. It kind of concludes with the journey and the realization at home. I mean, America is, you know, there's a lot of squabbling and a lot of issues in America at the moment, but I'll tell you, it's the greatest country in the world, and I'll argue all night long with anybody who has anything to say anything against it. Really, it's a great country.
1: It's true. It's got... It's got good bones, I think.
0: Oh, boy. It's got great bones. It's got bones that have been, you know, beaten up and cracked and repolished and cracked again and polished and cracked. And and I think it'll always be the way. That's just the way us humans are. We're a feisty bunch of buggers, you know. So
1: now, you in some ways, for the late 20th century, you kind of encapsulate and are an absolute exemplar for the Irish experience all over again. What are the similarities and the differences between the Irish diaspora from the middle 19th century and the famine and the that diaspora, and you coming here, you know, 120 years later.
0: You know what? I have to get on my knees and say a prayer to all those poor immigrants that came before me, because they're the ones that came through hell and high water, you know. And I guarantee there's a lot of Irish people out there with Irish heritage listening to this show of yours, and they know what I'm talking about. You know, their ancestors that came over in the 18th, 19th century and 1800s, and all, you know, I mean, they came over under incredible stress, and I came over on Aer Lingus, you know. it took me 8 hours, and I landed in New York, and although all my paperwork that I had and everything wasn't quite sufficient, and I ended up, you know, stuck in New York for 2 or 3 days before they'd let me out, you know. But I didn't have all the quite the paperwork that they wanted. So, but anyway, I've been here now since I came over here in 1987. So this country has been an absolute beautiful place for me, and it's been great for my family. I've got 3 wonderful children, and I've got 5 wonderful grandchildren, and I couldn't be happier. And I'm still playing music, and I've got my woodworking business, and I've got 15 guys working there, and we do a lot of cabinets, and we do all kinds of churches all around the country, and I'm blessed, pal. I'm absolutely blessed.
1: Well, Ian Burnitz, it is wonderful to have you here. It's so nice to have the Elders on tour again.
0: Yes,
1: and
0: yes.
1: And not only do you have these 3 Colorado dates, but you've got some East Coast dates, and I think 1 in the Midwest in Ohio.
0: Yeah.
1: And so you're all over the place.
0: Yeah, all over the country. And then we've got our Ireland tour as well. Our big Ireland tour starts in this will be our 24th time to tour. So anybody out there who doesn't want to worry about driving in Ireland, which can be disastrous, or worried about where to go, or worried about hotels, we stay in the best of hotels, and we'll be going to Cork, Arklow, Cork, we'll be going to a bunch of places and touring. So during the day, we get into these luxury buses, and we get on the buses, and we drive around and tour and look at castles and dead people and all that stuff. And then nighttime, then we'll set up in the local pub, or we'll set up in the hotel, and we'll play a show. And we do that for 10 days, and it's on October 16th to the 26th. And you can get on eldersmusic.com and get all the information on that. But that's a great time. We've got people that come with us every year. And, you know, going to Ireland on vacation is kind of scary, because the driving is you're driving on the wrong side of the road, or the right side, as I say, but it's the wrong side to most people, and it's dangerous. And people in Ireland drive fast. You know, I mean, 70, 80, 90, 100 miles an hour is nothing over there, you know, so it's pretty scary. So come with us in the bus. I'll take care of you.
1: And there are still, you know, some roads out in the hedgerows where you've got to dodge sheep and all of that too. So
0: yeah, and these drivers we have are all Dublin guys, and they're absolutely unbelievable. I mean, we play a show up in Johnny Fox's, which is up in the Wicklow Mountains, the Wicklow and Dublin Mountains, and the road is about as wide as 2 wheelbarrows, and they get these massive big buses up there. I have no idea how they do it. You know, they go around some corners, and it takes them like up, forward, back, forward, back, forward, back. They kind of worm their way around it. But we get up there, and it's a blast. It's a great time.
1: It's very exciting to hear about being able to travel in Ireland with the band. And one of the things, you know, just hearing you describe it is, if you are on a tour like that, you are seeing and hearing the difference in a show night to night, and getting the experience of a tour. How is that for people who ordinarily see you just once?
0: It's absolutely fantastic, and you nailed it on the head. I think there's a lot of people that just come every year. They come with us every single year, and it's the song. We try to bring the songs to life. Most of the songs that we write are about an area or an experience. And you know, Story of a Fish is about a fish that I lied about it. I told him I caught it, but I didn't. I got it in a fish farm, and they were getting ready to burn it, and I took it and brought it to the newspaper and told them I caught it, and it made the front page of the newspapers. So, Story of a Fish, you know, send a prayer. All our songs are all about Moore Street Girls. It's about Moore Street in Dublin. And so when we go to these places, and people just love it, you know, because they can listen to the words now, and they know, and it brings them back to when they visited at the time and everything else, you know. So it's all very romantic.
1: It's funny too that you mentioned the Moore Street Girls, because that is a special song between my daughter and me.
0: Awesome. That's fantastic.
1: You know, it's been a favorite of hers since she was a little girl, and she's getting ready to be a mom for the first time.
0: Oh my God, Keller, congratulations for me. That's brilliant.
1: I will
0: gonna
1: indeed.
0: Be a granddad, lad.
1: It's true.
0: That's the best thing that can ever happen to a human, I'll tell you that. And spoil those grandkids, give them everything they want.
1: I'll do my best. Ian Byrne and the Elders are going to be at the Oriental Theater in Denver. It is a 4:30 p.m. show this Sunday, June 7th, and you know, you just aren't going to have more fun on a Sunday afternoon other than, you know, going to Mass, I suppose. But
0: we can make Mass fun too.
1: it will be a great time, and I absolutely promise that that's true. How great to have a chance to catch up with you a little bit, and I'm looking forward to seeing you on Sunday.
0: Good on you, pal. Been brilliant talking to you, Carol. As soon as I get these, we're final mixing these tracks right now. So as soon as we get all the final mixes done, and then we're going to do, it's going to go to mastering. I'll send you a copy, and you can start playing it for all our beautiful friends.
1: We've got an awful lot of Elders fans here who will be hanging on their vinyl to hear it and to see a vinyl. My wife gave me a turntable not too long ago, so I'm back in the vinyl business.
0: I've always been in the vinyl business. I love it. I just I love the sound of it, and I love the feeling of it. And even if I don't notice the sound, I can just look over there and look at that thing spinning around making this music, and it does the heart proud.
1: Yeah. Well, Ian Byrne and the Elders coming your way this Sunday at 4:30 at the Orient Theater in Denver. And thank you so much for taking the time to talk to us this evening. You just
0: anytime.
1: Make it a joy.
0: Anytime, pal. You call me anytime. You got my number.
1: I do. Thank you so much, and we'll talk
0: Cheers,
1: soon.
0: Carol. All right, pal. Cheers. Bye-bye.
1: Take care. Bye-bye. Ian Byrne has been a great friend of the show, great friend of Celtic music in Colorado, and of course, as the front man and leading light of the Elders, just has been a pleasure to work with for an awfully long time. Let's go ahead and get back into music on KGNU.

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1: 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This Friday, reggae legend Burning Spear and guest Jesse Royal are at Cervantes, and on Friday, they are at Boulder Theater. On June 11th, indie synth-pop duo Hot and Freddy are at the Bluebird Theater. On June 13th, local bluegrass musicians Jake Leg Band have their album release party at E-Town with an open jam afterwards. On June 17th, Indonesian soul trio The Marlowes play Marquee Denver. On June 21st, the Flatiron Sounds Festival is back and open to the public on the Chautauqua Green with a lineup including Neil Francis, Lindsay Liu, Armchair Boogie, and Blessing Bled Chimanga. Looking forward, blues musician Samantha Fish is at the Boulder Theater on September 18th. To find more concerts with the KGNU seal of approval, visit the calendar page at kgnu.org.

We've heard of a number of cuts by Celtic musicians, Celtic women musicians. We started off that set with a set of tunes called The Clockman, The Fox Hunters, James Kelly's, and that one featured Jimmy Murphy. But the album is called Playdate, and it is by Marla Fibish and Rebecca Richman. New music in the last year or so, and I like it very much. Great musicianship. The Green Fields of Canada by Cherish the Ladies, obviously Celtic supergroup, all women's supergroup, Cherish the Ladies. Joni Madden, the front woman and organizer of the band for many years, a stalwart of Celtic music here in the United States and on the other side of the pond as well. A track by Kill-Tory off of an album called Women of Ireland, and just a lovely little tune called My Darling, I'm Fond of You. And we're going to wrap up here with a set of tunes called All Will Be Well, Sunday's Well, and it's music by a group that I'd not heard of before called The Good Folk. And All Will Be Well, of course, a saying attributed to Julian of Norwich, who said, All will be well, and all will be well, and all manner of things will be well. 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
1: 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A very good evening to you. It is 2000 hours, that's 8 p.m. in the Mountain Time Zone on this Wednesday, the 3rd of June 2026. Wonderful show from Carl, and thank you so very, very much for that. Ahead, 2 hours of Musica Mundi. Musica Mundi is Latin for Music of the World. This international show will span the globe and musical styles from obscure field recordings to new recordings of traditional styles. Okay, well, okay, let's go.

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3: Yes, and go to kgnu.org, click on the recent playlist, and there you will see what has been played thus far on this Musica Monday show. If you're just meeting for the first time, my name is DJ Probe, and a very good evening to you. All right, let's just quickly unpack our carry-on bags from that first set of this two-hour show. All new music within the past 12 months. We began certainly with a release that's come out in the past couple of weeks from a French artist, a duo called Cochana. And that track that you heard, the first one that we played on this show, was Four Banner. They actually sing in the Occitan language. Occitan language, and I'm just learning about this, is apparently a Romance language spoken primarily in southern France, with smaller communities in Italy, Monaco, and Spain. I believe there's about 1.5 million speakers of this language. So that wonderful folk song there from Cochana. Right after them, we flew about 2 hours to Iceland. A track from Olaf Arnalds was released around about December of last year, so still within 12 months. And that title track from her latest release called Spira. And then we got back on the plane just with our carry-on, because we're making quick dashes across the globe here over the next 2 hours, and went to Argentina with an artist who specializes in folk and Andean music. Anyway, his name is Gregorio Quiroz, and featuring Ana Richards on that track of Carilenta. Carilenta. If I'm not doing that justice pronunciation, as I say, just go to that recent playlist at kgnu.org. And then the last track in this first set from me, DJ Probe, called Crack of Dawn by Bahar Moaved. Bahar Moaved sings in Persian, is Iranian, and actually is a board-certified orthodontist working in the USA, but loves her Persian classical music. So this past Friday, KGNU presented Dengue Fever at Meow Wolf, and I was there with a fellow DJ working a welcome table. And if I met you, hello again. Thank you very much for introducing yourself. We had a number of listeners there who were very fortunate to win tickets to a fantastic concert put on by Dengue Fever, and that's going to be this next set. Primarily, we are going to Southeast Asia. Dengue Fever, although based in Los Angeles, the lead singer and much of the vocals are in Cambodian. So here we go, going to start off with Dengue Fever.

Five stops on that trip throughout Southeast Asia. As promised, bookended by dengue fever. Let's just say Cambodia, we began from their 2011 release, excuse me, Cannibal Courtship, Great Long Player. Uku is what you heard. And then from Los Angeles, Cambodia, we then went to new music here at KGNU to Thailand. The track is Poet Wong Part 1 from Kune Narin. So check that one out. And also, as I said, check out at kgnu.org, the recent playlist, all of these tracks. And then from Thailand, still with the new music, to the island of Bali. And the track we heard was Golak Upu by Kutu Hari Huya. And then from Bali, now, lots of Australians like to go to Bali and hang out. It's a bit like their Club Med. So it took a bit of a liberty, and we hit the great southern land of Australia, but certainly with vibes and tunes from the Indian subcontinent. Monkey Fight Snake, that's Bombay Royale from their debut album. That's a great band. If you haven't heard of them, the Bombay Royale, check them out. Three, four albums into their career. And going from Australia with that, as I say, that Indian subcontinent theme there, we went back to Cambodia with Dengue Fever, and lifted from their soundtrack going back to 2008. That is called Sleepwalking Through the Mekong, and the track that we heard was March of the Balloon Animals. All right, if you'd like to get in contact with me, the best way to do that is via email, and that is dj@kgnu.org. Once again, dj@kgnu.org. All right, throughout broadcasting throughout the region, across the nation, and around the world on kgnu.org. My name is DJ Pro, broadcasting from the downtown Denver studios from the Buell Public Media Center. All right, gonna go into our next set of music with something new coming from Nigeria.

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3: 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My name is DJ Probe, and this is Musica Monday, which is Latin for Music of the World. This international show that I'm playing spans a globe and musical styles from obscure field recordings to new recordings of traditional styles. And in that last set, we had at least two sets of new music and sandwiched either side of a track, an album that I just had to pinch myself was released 10 years ago, 2016. But anyway, we began with going to Nigeria and similarly, and that was At Uncle Gold featuring the Soweto Gospel Choir and 79th Element. That's a great track and a great album. Certainly recommend that. Now that bit in the middle, going back 10 years, The Power. If you're just hearing that wonderful track for the first time, the artist is Maher Zain. If you don't know that name, check it out. He is a global sensation, particularly in Southeast Asia, Malaysia, Indonesia. He hails from the proud nation of Lebanon and grew up and lives in Sweden. But he is a massive, massive artist on the Muslim music world, a great soul singer, a wonderful writer, and just a great humanitarian. That's Maher Zain. And then right after Mr. Zain, with new music going to South Africa and Soweto, BCUC, and the track is called Higher Vibes. If you'd like to get in contact with me, email is the way to do it. It's dj@kgnu.org. Back into the music here.

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1: You have attuned to KGNU. Now, that last set of five tracks, new music in there. We began, we started off in Cuba with Carlos Sade and a new release which features Nicodemus and a whole host of other folks. Great track and also great long player that is released from La Conga Vieja from Carlos Sade. And we went from the Caribbean island all the way across the Atlantic Ocean to Benin and the home of Angelique Kidjo and a brand new track from her Bando from her brand new album, 16 Tracks of Bliss on this Hope is the long player. Surely this is going to be up for some Grammys coming up next year. 16 tracks are just wonderful music, including the track Jerusalem that she released getting on for 18 months ago. But yeah, check that out. Long player is Hope by Angelique Kidjo. Right after Angelique, we had Femi Kuti. After 24 years, from his album that came out about 6 months ago, the album is called Journey Through Life. Mainly all political statements on here from this Nigerian statesman from that very proud nation, but his observations about things that are going on there and perhaps shouldn't be going on. Anyway, after 24 years is what we heard there. New music also, at least within the past 6 months, from a wonderful band from their second album. The band is called Lama Mali. They are actually based in France, but they feature a whole host of musicians and well-known ones, actually, from Mali. Fatoumata Diawa is one of them, also on there. Toumi Diabaté. And M, the quite well-known French musician, also featured in that. Anakora is what we heard from that new long player, which is called Totem. And then we ended that set, again, going back to Mr. Femi Kuti at Chop and Run. Again, some more observations from him about the state of play in Nigeria. Again, you have it tuned to KGNU FM 88.5 Boulder, KGNU 1390 Denver. Go to kgnu.org and check out the recent playlist, and there you will see all of the tracks that I have played thus far. If you're able to stick around for the rest of the evening, coming up at the 10 o'clock hour, we have the Reggae Transfusion. We got Control Z, or as I like to say, Control Z, but Control Z it is. And he'll actually be here in the Denver studio where I am as well. So make sure that you don't change that dial and keep it tuned here at kgnu.org. The new music continues. We are going to go to the nation of Brazil now, and just a bit of chill here, a bit of, well, classy chill, I would say. Let me know what you think about this. DJ at kgnu.org. Email me.

lifted from the 2015 long player Red and Black Lights. That is Escape by Ibrahim Moulof. If you're hearing his name for the first time, originally from Lebanon and grew up in France, prolific soundtrack writer, trumpeter, collaborates with so many, many people, plays concerts just left, right, and center across Europe, in particular France. Actually coming to the United States this month. Certainly there's a date in Portland coming up towards the end of the, I believe it's June the 20th, is Ibrahim Moulof coming to the States. All right, this penultimate set with me, a DJ Probe for Musica Mundi, began with So Jorge, and that is Far From the Sea, featuring Zap Mama, new music from that Brazilian artist. Also new, going to France, the artist Bolbeck and En Voiture. It's very cinematic, that album that they have released. Worth checking out from Bolbeck. Again, that was released about a month ago, is what the information is telling me. All right, going into the final set here at KGNU FM 88.5 Boulder, KGNU 1390 Denver. We are going to go from France now, where Ibrahim Moulof resides, all the way to Africa. And we're going to begin with Mali and then take a trip to Cameroon as well. But yeah, let's just start off with new music coming out of Mali.

KGNU playing Raichi Sakamoto, going back to 1984 with the album Elephantism and Elmo Dance. Elmelo Dance is what you heard there. Right before Raichi Sakamoto, we went to the West African nation of Cameroon, and a wonderful blues artist. He's from Cameroon, also based in France as well. If you're hearing him for the first time, check him out. His name is Roland Chakunte. Roland Chakunte, and you heard Melania. And then new music from Tammy Crest from Mali, from their album, which is called Eskelau. Eskelau. If I'm pronouncing that incorrectly, just pardon me and just go to kgnu.org and check out the recent playlist. All right. Well, that's it for me for this show for DJ Probe and Music Monday. Coming up at 10 o'clock, we have Control Z and the wonderful Reggae Transfusion show. So keep your dial firmly on KGNU FM 88.5 Boulder and KGNU 1390 Denver. Again, if you'd like to get in contact with me or Control Z, go email us at dj@kgnu.org. It's time for DJ Probe to leave. Clearly it is. All right, trio now.

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Yes, KGNU, what's up? Happy Wednesday. I'm your host, Control Z. You may know me from social media as the Control Z Experience. But yeah, Control Z here on Reggae Transfusion, one of my favorite shows on KGNU, your community radio station. So I'm stoked you're here. And yeah, I'm just grateful to have this opportunity to chop some music up for you live in the studio here in Denver. Got a big new Boulder studio, but can't forget about the lovely Denver satellite. Anyways, big shout out to Boulder though. That is so exciting. Got a few underwriting pieces I'm going to share. And then, yeah, we got 2 hours of reggae music. Like I said, Reggae Transfusion. It's a beautiful night in Denver, Colorado, Colorado Front Range. We got clear skies, beautiful, like, stars, probably some planets up there. Some big rain and some big hail, but can't enjoy the sunshine without a little rain, right? So we'll try to keep that theme through the set. And yeah, if you are curious what you're listening to, of course, I'm building the show out live here. And if you go to kgnu.org, you can see the playlist. You can find a lot out about the studio that way. And you can always give to KGNU, become a member if you like the music. Anyways, hit me up, dj at kgnu.org, or give us a call here at the Denver studio, 303-825-0619. 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
0: 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Bob Marley, Fisher remix.
1: In our rooms ain't no power. 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
2: That's right. Thank you for tuning in to Reggae Transfusion. And, yeah, what did you hear in that last set? We had a lot of good music, in my opinion. Last one, Tricking Upon the Track, Panda Dub, and Mahome. We, of course, had Jammin', the Fisher rework, Bob Marley and the Wailers, a classic rework by Fisher. Thank you to my mother who requested that. Shout out Vicky Clay in Virginia City, Nevada. Gold Hill, Nevada. Thanks, Mom. So grateful for you. Love you. Then we had Ja Live, Dan Man, and Author. Tetrahydrochemistry is the name of the track. Spell the K, Tetrahydrochemistry. K-H-E-M-I-S-T-R-I by Tetrahydro-K. Dread Commandments by Radical Guru. And yeah, that about catches us up. Like I said, check out the playlist at kgnu.org. You know, also, if you have a smartphone, you can probably use that to figure out what you're listening to as well. And if that's not working for you, just give me a call and I'll let you know, best I know, what you've been hearing. And if you have any reggae requests, you can also drop me a line, dj@kgnu.org, and we'll pop that in. But yeah, thanks for staying tuned. I'll catch up with you at the top of the hour, but until then, just going to keep playing some more reggae music. Peace and love. My name's Control Z. This is the Control Z Experience. Of course, as a DJ, here I am playing Reggae Transfusion, your midweek transfusion of reggae. So I hope you enjoy. Peace and love.

0: And I would be remiss not to let you know that you are listening to KGNU FM 88.5 Boulder, KGNU 1390 Denver. And we're so grateful that you're listening. Again, the name of the show is Reggae Transfusion, and I am your host, Control Z. You might find me on social media, the Control Z Experience. Much love. Another hour of reggae music. I hope it brings you as much joy as it brings me. All right, peace.
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Yes, reggae listeners, reggae fans. This is Panda Dub. DSUM. They had some Panda Dub in that set. Before that, we had Black Rose, and that was Dub Dynasty featuring Ross Tinney. Of course, critical track there. A lot of dub plates coming to you tonight. Of course, I think many of you know dub. It's kind of the grand patriarch or matriarch or whatever of dubstep, the two-step, the beat, which is, of course, huge in Denver and, you know, throughout the world. So I've been dancing about the same as I would dance at a dubstep show here in the Denver studio, just kind of slow and bobbing, but really enjoying the music and just trying to relax and get silly and not really care about what I look like when I'm dancing. So anyways, I hope you're tapping your feet, or I hope you're totally relaxed in bed. Anyways, before that, we had Buffalo Soldier. Of course, Bob Marley and the Wailers. Took some stems out of that while mixing it. That was very fun to do. Hope you liked it. We had Anthem by Ishiban featuring Shiva. For that, we had Dirty Money by Disrupt and Soom T. That's Antenne Acid Crunk Remix. Antenne Acid Crunk. Really good remix there of the Disrupt and Soom T track, Dirty Money. For Dirty Money, we had Rub-A-Dub Anthem by High Tone featuring Papa Jim. That's SKG's Dub Alliance remix. We also had Tribulation Time by Vibration Lab, the Rhythm Tuffa remix. Again, that rhythm, that roots, the dub. Bringing it to you tonight on Reggae Transfusion. We got another 15 minutes or so of reggae music, and then it's time for Sleepless Nights. So I thank you so much for listening. My name's Control Z. Check me out on social media, Control Z Experience. 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Thanks for listening. 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

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And then Friday, 6-5 at Boulder Theater at 8 p.m. all ages. Under 16 needs an adult. Burning Spear's impact on reggae music is profound. A true legend. Spear's legacy through his music is one of self-reliance and self-determination for the African diaspora. Anyways, I hope you catch it. Burning Spear with Jesse Royal. I there in Denver, Thursday, tomorrow, 6-4, Cervantes Masterpiece at 8 p.m. Or Friday, 6-5, June 5th at Boulder Theater, 8 p.m. So that's all for me. The name of the show has been Reggae Transfusion. I've been your host, Control Z. This has been the Control Z Experience. It's the name tagging all my socials. So check me out there, Control Z Experience. And thanks so much. Shout out to DJ Probe before me. And stay tuned for Sleepless Nights. 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Good night.

0: you ain't coming and send a note. 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
1: Or else what?
0: Or else it doesn't, you know. The name of the song is called...
2: Just a little less voice.
1: Oh, that's the name of the song, is it?
0: No, you don't understand. That's what the name is called.
1: Then I ought to have said, that's what the song is called.
0: Oh, no, you oughtn't. That's quite another thing.

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0: job I'm getting on that horse. 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
1: Hey, brother. 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
0: Yeah, brother.
1: Hey, look here, run this across the street for me right quick, okay? 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
0: Hey. What? Huh? I don't know. What? 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
2: Shut your mouth.
0: Oh, no. What'd I do?
2: Turn around, put your hands behind your back. 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
0: Oh, no,
3: the jury of your peers, having found you guilty, 10 years.
0: What?
4: Come on, get in that cell, nigger.
0: God, no.

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1: Hola, bienvenidas y bienvenidos a Línea Abierta en Radio Bilingüe, el primer y único programa de conversación y llamadas en español de la radio pública en Estados Unidos. 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
2: And tonight, the people of the great state of California and the greatest nation on earth have spoken.
1: Eso fue lo que dijo Javier Becerra a la espera de los resultados definitivos. 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
3: Something has to change. The Democrat candidates acknowledge that. They just don't have any alternative options. They don't have any change that will take us in the right direction.
1: Es la voz de Hilton, el candidato republicano, sobre ese discurso del cambio. 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
2: 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It appears that we are on track to advance to November.
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5: But nobody divides Angelenos, right? Because we stand up for each other. Because I don't care where you're from, when you got here, or why you're here. You are an Angeleno, and we are going to fight for you, and we are going to protect you.
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0: This is Alex Ritson with the newsroom. Israel and Lebanon agree to restore their ceasefire, but only if Hezbollah stops its attacks.
1: The responses from Hezbollah and also the skepticism from the part of Israel put doubts that this ceasefire might not hold for too long.
0: Ukrainian drone attacks on territory annexed by Russia in Crimea kill 4 people. A candlelight vigil in Taiwan is one of very few events to mark the 37th anniversary of the Tiananmen Square massacre in Beijing. Elon Musk could be soon the world's first trillionaire as his SpaceX company prepares for the biggest ever stock market launch.
2: It's a $1.77 trillion valuation at $135 per share. And I think there's a lot going on here, not just space telecommunications and AI all coming together and converging.
0: And the government of Fiji rejects plans by an Australian billionaire to import and burn huge amounts of the world's rubbish. First, the news.
3: BBC News with Moira Alderson. The Israeli Defence Minister, Yisrael Katz, has said his forces will continue ground operations in Lebanon despite the announcement of a renewed ceasefire. The deal requires the Iranian-backed militant group Hezbollah to halt its attacks against Israel and withdraw from southern Lebanon. Lina Sinjab is in Beirut.
4: This agreement today is mainly affecting Hezbollah stopping any hostilities against Israel. In return, Israel will stop all attacks in Lebanon. But it doesn't specify exactly if the Israelis will pull out or when they will pull out. The pilot zones that they've spoken about are also like a tester on how the Lebanese army is going to operate. So it's all really a wait and watch how this is going to be implemented, how the Lebanese army is able to be in charge of the south.
3: Meanwhile, a United Nations peacekeeper has died and 2 more have been injured after mortar shells hit their position in Lebanon. The attack happened on Wednesday in the southeast of the country, where Israel and Hezbollah have been attacking each other. The peacekeeping mission, which is supporting humanitarian organisations in the region, did not say who the shells came from. Health officials in Gaza say that at least 9 Palestinians have been killed in Israeli strikes on Thursday. Medics said warplanes launched attacks on 4 apartments, with 5 members of a single family killed in one of the strikes. From Jerusalem, Wira Davis has this report.
5: Among videos posted on social media, said to be the aftermath of the airstrikes, were distressing images of people trying to leave a building engulfed in fire at the Beach refugee camp to the west of Gaza City. The BBC was told that at least 3 Israeli helicopters had launched strikes against several buildings. Among those reportedly targeted was a Hamas commander in northern Gaza who was killed along with his wife and 3 of their children. Israel has carried out repeated airstrikes in Gaza despite last October's American brokered ceasefire, accusing Hamas of rearming and rebuilding its forces.
3: The government of Fiji has rejected plans by an Australian billionaire to import hundreds of thousands of tons of rubbish to be burned for energy production. The proposal was blocked, citing multiple severe environmental and public health risks. Phoebe Hobson has this report.
6: The Australian company The Next Generation Holdings had hoped to build an incinerator capable of consuming up to 900,000 tonnes of waste a year. But the plans proved controversial, as the project was to be built close to Nadi, a city on Fiji's main island. That's an important tourism destination. Fiji's ambassador to the UN raised concerns that his country could become the Pacific's ashtray, and local villagers labelled the plans as waste colonialism. The company said burning imported rubbish could help Fiji produce electricity and cut back on diesel.
3: BBC News. The European Union has begun preparations for talks on the accession of Ukraine and Moldova to the bloc after all 27 member states gave their agreement. The discussions will involve democratic standards and the rule of law. A British human rights lawyer says the former wife of a nephew of the ruler of Dubai has gone missing. She's been embroiled for years in a bitter custody battle with her ex-husband. Seb Usher reports.
7: Friends of Zainab Javadli raised the alarm when they lost contact with her on Tuesday night. Neither she nor her 3 young daughters have been seen or heard from since. Ms. Javadli's mother has gone to her house and found it empty with the locks changed. For months, Ms. Javadli had barely left her house, as she believed that security officers were waiting to take her children from her and possibly put her under arrest.
3: A Nepali climber who went missing 6 days ago on Mount Everest has been found alive, crawling back towards base camp on the world's highest peak. All contact with Dawa Sherpa had been lost and he was presumed dead until he was spotted by a rubbish management team early on Thursday. He's been airlifted to hospital. The French-Iranian author and artist Marjan Satrapi, who's best known for the book and film Persepolis, has died at the age of 56. The animated memoir tells the story of her childhood in Tehran during the Iranian Revolution. Joanna Keane reports.
8: Released nearly 20 years ago, Persepolis follows the character Margie as she battles with the restrictions in her country, buying Western clothes and music on the black market. Marjan Satrapi became an outspoken critic of the Iranian government and moved to France in her 20s, where she became a French citizen. But last year, she turned down the Légion d'honneur, saying the French government had a hypocritical attitude towards Iran, with its visa policies favouring the children of oligarchs over dissidents.
3: That's the latest. BBC News.
0: Hello, this is Alex Ritson with the newsroom. We begin in Lebanon, where just hours after Israel and Lebanon agreed to implement a ceasefire, Israel already appears to be undermining the deal. Its defense minister, Israel Katz, has said fighting will continue in southern Lebanon and Israel had the freedom to strike Beirut. That came after a fourth round of direct talks on Wednesday between Lebanese and Israeli diplomats, where they agreed to implement a ceasefire, but only if Hezbollah, the militant group backed by Iran, withdraws from southern Lebanon and stops firing on Israel and its military. On Thursday morning, Lebanese state media reported Israeli airstrikes in southern Lebanon. Najat Ayoun Saliba, an independent member of the Lebanese parliament, was doubtful the ceasefire agreed in Washington would work.
1: The responses that we're hearing from Hezbollah and also the skepticism from the part of Israel put doubt in the mind of people that this ceasefire might not hold for too long. This is all contingent to what's going to happen between the US and Iran and their negotiations, because apparently Iran is holding the card of Hezbollah in its hands and still have influence over its own proxy in Lebanon.
0: But Lebanon's president, Joseph Aoun, has said in the past hour that the US-brokered ceasefire could take effect within 24 hours if all parties approve it. He described the deal as a last chance. I asked our Middle East correspondent, Yoland Nell, if it had any value.
9: I don't think it's worthless. I mean, the agreement talks about working towards a comprehensive peace agreement. Israel Katz has come out saying that Israel's military is going to continue its operations in Lebanon for the time being. It's not withdrawing its forces at this stage. And it was already clear that a lot is not really being publicly said in the statement that came out about the latest ceasefire deal. It doesn't include maps. It doesn't include timetables. It's very short on details. But Israel Katz really making it clear that the hundreds of thousands of Lebanese who've been displaced by the latest fighting from the south of the country cannot yet return to their homes. He's saying that Israel's continuing to dismantle what's called terrorist infrastructure in the area, and he's suggesting that Israeli forces still have freedom of action backed up by the US to strike, even in Beirut, if they think it's necessary to respond to attacks on Israeli communities in the north of the country. Under this new agreement, yes, the Lebanese army is supposed to take this exclusive control over territory, but you can see why pilot security zones are being set up. There is a lot of mistrust here, and the Israelis want to see how this can work in practice. They've previously accused the Lebanese army of really lacking the military capabilities, even the political will, to confront and disarm Hezbollah. It's such a powerful group.
0: What is the latest you're hearing from southern Lebanon?
9: So what Lebanese state media are reporting, that there have been continuing airstrikes by the Israelis, including two vehicles reported to have been struck in Nabatea. They're saying there's still a lot of drone activity that's been going on over the Beirut suburbs. The Lebanese civil defense itself is warning people not to try to go back to their homes at the moment. That said, it does seem to be calmer than it has been in previous days.
0: Briefly, Yoland, can Lebanon actually do anything here? Because it's not in control of Hezbollah, is it?
9: A lot really depends on what has been going on behind the scenes, I think, because as much as Hezbollah has said it's opposed to these direct talks that have been taking place between diplomats and security officials in recent days in Washington between the Lebanese and Israelis, you know, the suggestions are that it is ready to agree to a ceasefire. Of course, it has really been demanding the withdrawal of Israeli troops as part of that. But there is so much interlinked here because, of course, you know, this goes back to the attempts to get a ceasefire done with Iran. It's been demanding an end to Israel's military campaign as part of any peace deal it agrees with the US. It says that should cover the entire region. I think we should wait and see what Hezbollah now says. There are some indications that the head of the group, Naim Qassem, may speak later in the day.
0: That was Yolande Snell in Jerusalem. The authorities in the Russian-occupied region of Crimea say at least four people have been killed in the latest wave of Ukrainian strikes. In recent days, local residents have been reporting increasingly loud explosions. Our chief analyst at BBC Monitoring, Vitaly Shevchenko, joins me live from the Ukrainian capital, Kyiv. Vitaly, what's been happening?
10: One Ukrainian strike appears to have targeted facilities in Simferopol, which is the administrative capital of the occupied region of Crimea. The local Moscow-installed authorities are saying that the attack targeted non-residential facilities. And one representative of Crimean Tatars, which is the indigenous population living there, who is now in exile, he says that it was Russian military bases that were attacked. Now, that claim is unconfirmed. But what is unusual about this strike, that this is the first instance of the local Moscow-backed authorities publicly reporting fatalities from the region's capital. Elsewhere, they're saying that a commuter train traveling to the city of Kerch, which is in the east of Crimea, it was hit by a Ukrainian drone, allegedly killing one person. Yeah, now, as you say, Alex, local... Yeah, go ahead.
0: I was going to say, we've been speaking over the last few days about Ukraine taking the initiative in terms of drone strikes in Russia. They're having quite an effect, aren't they?
10: They are. And as you say, local residents have been reporting increasingly loud explosions at night. And one resident of Simferopol told the BBC of a hellish blast this last night. So that seems to indicate an increased Ukraine campaign to target Russian facilities, both inside Russia and in occupied parts of Ukraine. And this campaign has had an impact on what residents of Crimea can buy. There's been a widespread shortage of fuel, for example, with locals spending hours and in some cases days trying to find petrol and diesel for their cars. And local authorities have introduced fuel rationing, and for part of yesterday they suspended fuel sales in Sevastopol completely.
0: Vitaly, while we've got you, I'd really appreciate your thoughts on this news that the European Union has begun preparations for talks on the accession of Ukraine to the bloc.
10: It's a long and arduous process. It's hugely symbolic for Ukraine because this is something that Ukraine's been trying to achieve for, well, more than a decade. You'll remember the first so-called revolution, the Orange Revolution in Ukraine. It was called Euromaidan because this is how Ukrainians try to make progress towards joining the EU. And now they are one step closer. But before this happens, all sorts of steps will need to be taken, such as Ukraine passing various laws to comply with EU legislation. So at the moment, I would say, Alex, that the symbolic or potential symbolic benefits outweigh practical benefits hugely.
0: Vitaly, we appreciate your insight. Vitaly Shevchenko in Kyiv. On the 4th of June 1989, the Chinese military was sent to Tiananmen Square to end weeks of student-led protests. Soldiers opened fire on the protesters, killing hundreds, possibly thousands of people. The Chinese government doesn't let anyone inside the country commemorate the anniversary. Hong Kong used to hold annual vigils, but those too have now been banned. Only in Taiwan is the anniversary of the massacre remembered. The island's president, Lai Qingde, pressed China to recognise the deadly crackdown. The newsroom's Pete Ross told me more about what he said.
11: Taiwan's president said earlier in a Facebook post that China should acknowledge the truth about the events that happened 37 years ago. He said that he sincerely hoped that China could face up to the incident, acknowledge the truth, soothe the pain and open the door to reconciliation and dialogue. Now, as you've mentioned, Alex, the events on and around the central Beijing Square on June the 4th, 1989 are not publicly discussed in China. The anniversary is not officially marked. And at the time, China blamed the unrest on counter-revolutionaries seeking to overthrow the Communist Party. It's never provided a full death toll. However, human rights groups would suggest hundreds, if not thousands, of people died that night. Lai went on to warn against what he described as blindly believing in militarism. And in comments perhaps aimed at Beijing, he went on to say a healthy government and society, in his words, should not use violence, surveillance or other means to strangle the dreams and erase the opinions of a country's citizens. China, of course, considers Taiwan part of its territory. It's not responded directly to these comments by the Taiwanese president, but Beijing has in the past branded him as a separatist and has rebuffed several attempts and offers for talks.
0: US Secretary of State Marco Rubio has weighed in. Is that a surprise?
11: Well, he's made very similar comments in the past. This time he said censorship cannot erase the past. That's likely to be reassuring to Chinese dissidents and pro-democracy supporters at a time when President Trump has repeatedly touted his good relationship with Chinese leader Xi Jinping. He was in Beijing, of course, last month to meet with him. The US Secretary of State's comments are perhaps not entirely unexpected given what he said before, but they do come at a delicate time for US-China relations. They've entered a bit of a standoff following that meeting in Beijing, where he and President Xi, Donald Trump, maintained a fragile trade truce.
0: Where is the anniversary being marked?
11: Well, again, as you mentioned, they used to have widespread commemorations in Hong Kong. They've been widely snuffed out. The largest vigils there now taking place elsewhere. However, yesterday in Hong Kong, a performance artist tried to honour the victims, but was quickly stopped by police. In a video widely circulating online, Sam Nguyen tried to tie a symbolic red thread, which was 6.4 metres long, a reference to the date, June the 4th, to a signpost in Causeway Bay, which is a very busy area of Hong Kong nearby the squares where the vigils used to be held. As I said, they used to hold widespread commemorations there until they were banned in 2020. Now, other major cities around the world holding commemorations, places like Berlin, London, New York, those kind of places.
0: Pete Ross. You're listening to The Newsroom from the BBC World Service. It's been in the pipeline for some time, but the US company SpaceX has now officially filed for what's expected to be the largest stock market flotation ever. It's seeking to raise about $75 billion. If the flotation, expected to take place next week, goes to plan, the firm's founder, Elon Musk, already the world's richest man, could make history by becoming the first ever trillionaire. R. Ray Wang is the chief analyst at Constellation Research, a Silicon Valley firm that studies technology trends. He told us more about the IPO.
2: To infinity and beyond, here's where we go. This is the first of three giga IPOs. And what's going on here is basically a huge market demand for AI, space, defense, and of course, the future of space tech, going out to the frontiers. And I think this is what's happening here. I would say that the IPO at this moment has been checked through Wall Street. There's an interesting factor in this IPO. Unlike other IPOs, 30% is being left for retail investors. One might argue that the retail investors are the only ones left to participate in the deal, but it's a $1.77 trillion valuation at $135 per share. And I think there's a lot going on here, not just space telecommunications and AI all coming together and converging. A lot of Elon's companies are very collaborative in a sense, because there's a lot of opportunities for coexistence. What they're doing in each of these companies is, if you think about all the things that you need to do to get to space and all the things you need to do to get to Mars, you've got to have power, you've got to have automated manufacturing, you've got to have AI, you've got to have space telecommunications. They are building the infrastructure piece by piece. And that's the brilliance of Elon's strategy, because what he's gotten everyone to do is to pay for the ability to get to Mars by providing all the things that people need today as a foundation for what's about to happen in the future. And so there is a lot of talk about potentially Elon buying Tesla after they go public and rolling those operations into SpaceX. Or it could be more valuable keeping all these different companies public and creating new companies and continually raise money by going to the markets in an IPO. So we're going to see what happens in the strategy. But the plan is for him to roll up EchoStar, which is this telecommunications satellite giant, and of course with Cursor after the acquisition.
0: Financial analyst R. Ray Wang. Fiji has rejected a proposal by an Australian billionaire to ship thousands of tons of rubbish from all over the region to the Pacific nation to be burned for energy. It comes after a backlash from traditional landowners and tourism operators. The plan to build an incinerator on the island archipelago, a popular tourist destination capable of consuming 900,000 tons of waste a year, was blocked over severe environmental and public health risks. It's been labelled waste colonialism by villagers. The BBC's Phoebe Hobson has been looking into this and joins me live. Phoebe, tell us more about the plans and who was behind the idea.
6: Well, this project was the brainchild of two men, Rob Crum, who is the managing director of the fashion label Kakai, which is based in Paris, and Ian Malouf, who is a man who has made his fortune from rubbish disposal and this kind of transaction that, you know, you send your rubbish elsewhere for cash. Their promise was that Fiji could receive 900,000 tons of waste, and that would then help produce 40% of the country's electricity, weaning them off their reliance on diesel.
0: Yeah, and as you say, people were against it. It was even labelled the Pacific ashtray.
6: Yeah, very strong words. Lots of kickback on this. So this idea that you can send non-recyclable waste and then burn it, sometimes it's seen as a bit of a green solution to this problem. But actually, it can, you know, increase a country's emissions. There's health concerns. They were going to build a whole different port for this project. The BBC's actually done some really fantastic work evaluating these projects and actually how they're not as green as they seem. Mm. And so also Fiji, it's a small country, about a million people, and they rely so heavily on tourism. And the city where it was going to be built near Nadi is the sort of entry point for the tourism, where people go in and explore, you know,

0: consume to places that don't actually produce that much waste.
1: Yeah, I'm told it would have pushed up emissions in Fiji by about a quarter. And it's not the only example of a rich country trying to do this sort of thing.
0: No, it's not. I think it's important to recognise this is non-recyclables that would be burnt for energy. But in general, this idea of waste being sent elsewhere, by environmental activists, it's called waste colonialism, is so widespread. I mean, the United Kingdom does it, the US does it, Australia does it, and you send it to the global south. You have huge issues by this being slightly unregulated, waste ending up in large dumps. Is it properly being managed? So, yeah, it's a very controversial issue.
1: Phoebe, thank you. Phoebe Hobson. One of the biggest cultural events in the United States, the Tribeca Festival, has got underway in New York. This year, it's celebrating its 25th anniversary. Over the next 2 weeks, more than 100 independent films from around the world will be screened. But as Tom Brook reports from the city, there is one movie generated entirely by artificial intelligence that's causing a stir.
2: A Tribeca film getting a lot of attention is Dreams of Violence. It makes the claim of being the first feature-length live-action film generated entirely by AI to be part of the official selection of a major film festival. It dramatizes the killings of protesters in Iran earlier this year. It's a fictionalized story inspired by photographs as well as journalistic and eyewitness accounts. It cost only $2,000 to make. None of the actors are real. Writer-director Ash Kutcher sent his film out to industry colleagues and they had no idea it was an AI creation.
3: We sent it to around 30 people in the film industry and 27 people, these are top executives, been in the cinema for a long time, they said they didn't know it was AI. So they watched it without knowing. So that's the achievement for me, is to be able to convey the real human emotions, be able to tell a story without interrupting the viewer with the notion that this is AI or not, or how it's made.
2: This AI film raises many questions. How much can we trust the images we see in a movie as being authentic? And to what extent could this kind of AI-generated filmmaking put people out of work in the film industry?
1: That was Tom Brook with that report. It's exactly 1 week before the World Cup kicks off. The tournament, held every 4 years, is being co-hosted by the US, Canada and Mexico. Some fans may have concerns about going to Mexico after violence swept the country in February following the killing of a major cartel leader. The Mexican government insists that football supporters will be perfectly safe, but it's also been dealing with violent protests this week. Our correspondent Will Grant reports from one of the host cities, Monterrey, in northern Mexico.
4: Patrolling the skies over the steel giant, as Monterrey's World Cup stadium is known locally. The overflights in one of two Black Hawk helicopters purchased from the US are for both surveillance and for show, intended to reassure visitors they'll be safe, even in Mexico's dangerous border region. Few could blame fans for having their doubts. In February, the Jalisco cartel wrought havoc across the country following the killing of their leader, El Mencho. The violence sent a stark message that cartel gunmen could derail this event if they so choose. In the Monterrey Police Nerve Center, responsible for the stadium, officers are less concerned with cartels than criminality and crowd trouble. Some 300,000 fans are expected to visit Monterrey, watched over by more than 1,500 street cameras in this municipality alone. We have no information that any cartel will harm any tourist, claims the local security chief, Alfredo Favela. Visitors should rest assured there'll be peace in this city and this state. To that end, the police have sent in the machines. In a promotional video, the city shows off its four robot dogs, which will patrol the stadium during games using facial recognition technology to identify known criminals. They're able to detect early signs of crowd trouble and then alert their masters to intervene. Three of Monterrey's four robo dogs have been brought out to this very hot car park outside a supermarket and have been wandering around to show us what can be done, much to the surprise and fascination of some of the customers. Some here are extremely doubtful about the dystopian sight of robotic dogs with AI and facial recognition technology patrolling the stadium, but the authorities in Monterrey

0: insist they're a crucial part of keeping visiting football fans safe.
1: Bien y mal, porque...
0: I think it's good and bad, says Jocelyn Morales. I know they're here to keep watch, but I worry about them taking jobs from real people.
2: No, la verdad, bastante bien.
0: I've never seen robot dogs before, laughs Ángel Pérez. I just hope this new tech is used to our benefit. However, there's plenty in Mexico that could still disrupt this World Cup. The main teachers' union is on strike over pensions and threatening to close arterial roads into the stadium unless the government meets their demands. In the final days, the anti-riot police in Monterrey are running through their training drills, practicing at removing an injured colleague while facing a hostile crowd. In a nation all too often associated with violence, the hope is such scenarios remain on the exercise yard and that the only clashes in this World Cup are on the pitch.
3: Will Grant in Monterrey, Mexico. The main news this hour, the president of Lebanon says the latest US brokered ceasefire is a last chance for peace in his country. But Israeli strikes have been continuing and Hezbollah has yet to publicly commit itself to the truce. Plenty more in the Global News podcast made by the same team. But for now, thanks for listening.

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0: Meaning of Steal the Story, Please, a story about Democracy Now! In our 30 years and independent media overall, along with the director, Carl Diehl, and Catherine Grody, the actor, will be moderating. Tomorrow night, I look forward to being in Tampa, Florida, celebrating WMNF. We'll be at the Sunray Theater for 6:30 and 7:30 screenings of Steal This Story, Please. Then on to Miami on Saturday, two screenings. And then on Sunday at 1 o'clock, another screening as well at the O Cinema. Next week, we'll be in Sheffield, England, and in Belfast, Ireland, and then on to Vermont. You can check our website, democracynow.org. I'm Amy Goodman with Nermeen Sheikh.
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5: BBC News with Sue Montgomery. The leader of the Iranian-backed militant group Hezbollah says any deal between Lebanon and Israel amounts to surrender and defeat. The statement by Naim Qassem further undermines the US brokered truce. Hezbollah says northern Israel will not be safe as long as Lebanese villages are being bombed. Karine Torbay is in Beirut.
6: On the ground, there is absolutely no difference before the announcement and after the ground announcement in the south and even in the Bekaa, in the east of Lebanon. Israeli strikes started from the very early hours of the morning. There was a reminder of an evacuation order, a blanket evacuation order issued by the Israeli army to the residents of a very large area in the south of Lebanon. Hezbollah as well has announced a series of attacks against Israeli soldiers and positions in the occupied territories.
5: Health officials and witnesses in Gaza say that at least 11 Palestinians have been killed, with dozens more wounded in Israeli strikes on Thursday. Medics told the BBC that Israeli aircraft struck at least four residential buildings in Gaza City. Israel has carried out repeated airstrikes in Gaza despite last October's US-brokered ceasefire, accusing Hamas of rearming and rebuilding its forces. Rabah Labad, who lost his daughter, son-in-law and grandchildren in the attacks, says the ceasefire exists in name only.
7: The war is not over. This is a mere deception. Every day there are martyrs across Gaza. It has ended only from one side.
5: Keir Starmer has accused Elon Musk of trying to whip up division in Britain, following anger over the police handling of the murder of a white student by a Sikh. The British Prime Minister said the tech mogul had been interfering in UK politics. Henry Novak was handcuffed and arrested as he lay dying. Here's Damien Grammaticus.
8: Before his meeting with Henry Novak's family, Keir Starmer again said their example should be followed, calling for people to react calmly to show that in Britain we are reasonable, tolerant people. He said there were serious questions for the police, but pointedly criticised Elon Musk for again interfering in our politics, trying to whip up division. Musk has posted multiple times on his X platform, saying the teenager was treated heinously in his dying moments, claiming official policy required police to be racist against whites, and reposting a call for people to join protests.
5: A British sexual abuse charity says hundreds more women have come forward, detailing abuse they suffered at the hands of the former owner of the luxury London department store Harrods. The Survivors Trust said they have received more than 600 calls and emails related to Mohammed Al-Fayed. BBC News.

0: 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This is the Morning Magazine for Thursday, June 4th, 2026. I'm Abby O'Brien. Coming up on today's program, first, the human remains of dozens of Native American ancestors that have been kept at a museum in western Colorado are being returned to their ancestral communities. Next, the long-awaited renovations on the Colorado Shakespeare Festival's outdoor theater are finally done. We'll hear from the festival's artistic director about what theatergoers can expect from the newly renovated space. Then we'll hear about some upcoming events organized by community-based organizations in your weekly civic action calendar. And we'll get some food news on Radio Nibbles with John Lendorf. At 8:30, stick around for Kitchen Table Talk. Hosts John Lendorf and Dan Asher will be joined by chefs Eduardo Vallelobo and Kelly June, the couple that opened Boulder's seafood-centric Spanish eatery, Casa Wani. And at 9:30, it's the Morning Sound Alternative. That's all coming up, but first the headlines with KGNU's Steve Miller.
1: Yesterday morning, one individual was detained by ICE at a gas station in Colorado Springs near Cimarron and 8th Street. An unmarked ICE vehicle pulled into the gas station and rear-ended the man's truck. The Colorado Rapid Response Network, or CORN, reports that 3 to 4 more unmarked ICE vehicles followed. CORN confirms that the driver was detained and says the passenger may have been detained as well. CORN has reported multiple instances of vehicular aggression by ICE agents over the last year. This appears to be a common tactic increasingly used by ICE to detain community members. More information and resources regarding ICE in Colorado can be found at colorado-rapid-response-network.com. Colorado law enforcement will soon be required to take new steps when responding to domestic violence calls. Governor Jared Polis signed a bill into law yesterday requiring police to ask a standardized set of questions meant to flag when a situation could turn deadly. If someone is identified as a high risk, officers will have to immediately connect them with a victim advocate. Police will have to start following the new protocol next year. The State Attorney General's office will also be responsible for creating mandatory training for law enforcement on how to conduct the assessment. Residents in mobile home parks that want to buy the land are getting more help from the state. Under a new law signed by Governor Polis yesterday, property owners who decide to sell will have to disclose things like inspection reports, rent data, and an explanation of the park's price. Supporters say the new law will help make sure residents are on an even playing field with the other potential buyers. It builds on a 2022 law that gave residents the right of first refusal to buy their park if the owner decides to sell. The National Interagency Fire Center is predicting significant fire potential in western Colorado this summer. This comes amid concern over wildfire readiness across the Rocky Mountain West, with snowpack hitting record lows, widespread drought, and chaos at federal land management agencies. Rocky Mountain Community Radio's Caroline Yanez has more.
2: Analysis from the Center for Western Priorities shows a reduction of 35% in the acreage the Forest Service was able to treat for fire in 2025 compared to the year before. That includes prescribed fires, mechanical thinning, and brush clearing. Hugh Safford is a retired Forest Service ecologist who's now with the University of California, Davis. He says climate change has shortened the windows for burning, especially in spring and fall shoulder seasons when prescribed fires usually happen.
3: They are often either in the winter when everyone's laid off, or they happen to be during the fire season in some part of the country where everyone is out on a fire and the preparedness level is right through the roof and you got nobody. And so one of the big issues is that, at least in the Forest Service, very few units actually have dedicated prescribed fire crews.
2: He says that over the past 30 years, the Forest Service has shifted a lot of its budget into firefighting at the expense of its other duties, like recreation management, wildlife habitat protection, and ecosystem monitoring and research. Caroline Yanez, Rocky Mountain Community Radio.
1: And today's weather along the Front Range, sunny and then a slight chance of thunderstorms. Temperatures today should reach the 90s and should continue tomorrow and over the weekend. Highs in Boulder and Denver today, 91, Fort Collins, 90, and in Nederland, a high of 77. 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

0: You're listening to The Morning Magazine. The human remains of dozens of Native Americans that have been kept at a museum in western Colorado are being returned to their ancestral communities. Western Colorado University is working with the tribes, including the Southern Ute, the Ute Mountain Ute, and the Hopi tribes, in the repatriation process. For Rocky Mountain Community Radio, KBUT's Tony Todd spoke with anthropology professor Dr. David Hyde, who has been working closely with the tribes to return the remains to their rightful resting places.
1: Where are they from? How old are they? And how long has Western had them?
2: So the C.T. Hurst Museum that is here at Western have the remains of 43 Native American ancestors. All of these individuals came into this collection prior to any of the current faculty, even the recently retired faculty. Most of them were taken out of the ground back in the 20s and 30s, maybe a little bit into the 1940s. But the vast majority are from unprovenienced, non-permitted treasure hunters, pot hunters, head hunters, that sort of thing. So there's 43 individuals. 25 of them came to our museum as the result of one individual back in the 1930s who was digging up archaeological sites near his house down in the Durango-Cortez area. He passes away in the 1940s, I believe it was, late 1940s, and his brother, who was an alum of Western, taking care of the estate, didn't know what to do with all, it was skulls, nothing post-cranial, and about 150 pieces of pottery. So he didn't know what to do with them. He went to Western, called up Western. There was no archaeologist or anthropologist here at the time. Someone picked up the phone and said, yeah, we'll take them. And they remained in boxes covered in papers, newspapers, and things like that until 1989 when Mark Steiger got here, the first archaeologist to be hired. And then he started showing them a little more respect, taking them out of the boxes and, you know, as best we can, at least, given that they're in a museum and not where they should be. Others were excavated by permit. There was a professor here in the 1930s and 40s by the name of C.T. Hurst, which is what the museum is named after, as well as the Hurst Building. He's actually a biologist who got interested in archaeology, and he went and got some permits and did excavations around the Southwest in Colorado at Tabwash Cave, Cottonwood Cave, and some other places. And so in the case of those excavations, they encountered some human remains and brought them back. And so some of them are that way. But the vast majority are from those sort of looting, treasure hunting contexts that they just got donated to us a long time ago. And so we're trying to get them home, kind of cleaning up the messes of the past and so forth.
1: Finding out where home is isn't so easy, is it?
2: Yeah, and so like I said, some of these are in archaeology we call it provenience, which is that sort of three-dimensional space from which something that we dig up comes from. So it can include everything from the actual site, where within the site, the unit from our excavations. That's provenience. It's all that kind of control. And the looters, the folks who are digging these things up, who aren't archaeologists, they don't take into consideration provenience, right? They're just looking for things. And so it's hard to determine exactly where some of these ancestors come from, but when there's associated artifacts that go with it, like the pottery, pottery is a good indicator of time and place, right? It's just like anything else, even today, cars, et cetera, the styles change, right? Like you can look at an old picture that you find in your parents' basement or something, and you're going to have a pretty good idea of at least maybe the decade it was taken by the clothing, hairstyles, et cetera. And the pottery is the same way, just like the stone points and those kinds of things. They are of a particular area as well as a particular time. So it helps us narrow down who they might be the ancestors of, but it's not perfect.
1: Is there a way genealogically to do that?
2: So doing the DNA testing, especially ancient DNA testing and so forth, I cannot do that unilaterally. So I couldn't do it legally, and I also wouldn't be able to do that ethically or morally and so forth. That is a destructive analysis, so you have to break some of that bone down and so forth. And so that's absolutely illegal. In order to get any kind of DNA testing done, it would require a lot of consultation with a lot of different Native American communities, tribal communities, and getting their permission. And so they all have to kind of be in agreement. And in general, it's my understanding, at least, that most tribal communities do not want the DNA testing because it is destructive. It's sort of a continuation of unethical colonial practices of the past, yeah, and not the way that they think ancestors should be treated.
0: That was Dr. David Hyde, a professor of anthropology at Western Colorado University. That report from KBUT's Tony Todd was shared with us via Rocky Mountain Community Radio.

0: This summer, you can once again attend a Colorado Shakespeare Festival show in the Mary Rippon Outdoor Theater. It's been closed for 2 years for renovations. To hear about what we can expect at the newly reopened performance space, KGNU's Carrie Marks recently spoke to Tim Orr, the producing artistic director of the festival.
1: Tell us what's different. What changed about that outdoor theater?
2: Oh my gosh, it is spectacular. I was out there for the first time about a month ago, and it was amazing. What they did was they removed the entire theater. Every single brick, stone, bench, the stage, the lighting towers, everything, because they had to do so much underground work, and they put it all back together in like a Lego set, brick by brick, better than ever. It is level and clean, and there's a new stage out there, but there's now so much better access for the audience. There's patios in the back of the theater. There's a cafe now in the theater, new light towers. There's much better ADA access to the theater, pathways and ramps that go all the way down to the front row, additional wheelchair seating in the theater, a new stage.
1: So is it going to look different to audience members as far as just like walking into the space, or is it going to feel kind of like the old theater, but better all around once you're seeing the productions?
2: That's a great question. Here's the best part. When audiences now enter the space and enter the buildings, it'll almost feel like entering a cathedral. You know, it's now so open and inside, with massive windows that look out onto the theater. And when you walk out into the theater, you'll be blown away by how gorgeous and beautiful the seating area and the stage and the theater now look. But when you sit down, the benches are the same. The layout of the theater is the same. So when you sit down and start watching a play on the stage, you won't notice any difference. Everything that has changed and improved is above you, on the sides of you, behind you. And as the sun goes down and the stars come out, it'll be like you're sitting out there in 1939 when it was built, when it first opened, the first time it opened.
1: Okay, that's amazing. I was going to ask that. 1939, that is a long time. We'll be alive for 100 years, probably, you and I.
2: Yeah, that's exactly right. And this theater won't need to be touched for another 100 years.
1: Fantastic.
2: It's all made out of stone.
1: Okay.
2: So that's the beautiful part of it.
1: Can you tell us what the season is this summer?
2: Opening night is June 7th, and the first production to open out there is Shakespeare's Twelfth Night, probably the most perfect comedy and perfect play he wrote. And it's part of the idea of rededicating and reopening this space is to reopen it with Twelfth Night. That play, the next play that opens on the Rippon, is Shakespeare in Love. And it's a stage adaptation of the film from the late 90s that we all loved, Gwyneth Paltrow, you know?
1: Yes, absolutely.
2: And both of those plays kind of speak to each other. You could think in one way that Shakespeare in Love is a prequel to Shakespeare's Twelfth Night. And so it's the same cast doing both of those plays. And then indoors, in our indoor theater, the new Roe Green Theater that was refurbished just a few years ago, indoors we're doing Julius Caesar and a new world premiere play called Friends, Romans, Countrymen by David Davalos.
1: Yeah, can you say a little bit about Julius Caesar? Because I feel like the plays that have been chosen recently, especially last year and this year, there's definitely, you all are making a statement. What's going on with Julius Caesar this summer?
2: Oh, Julius Caesar is, again, one of the great titles in Shakespeare's canon. And David Davalos is a very successful, well-known playwright. I became friends with him a while ago when we produced his play Wittenberg. And a couple of years ago, he had this wild idea for a comedy companion piece to Julius Caesar, retelling the story from the perspective of two minor characters in the play, like janitors who have to clean up after all the political mess of Julius Caesar. And I loved the idea, and I said, let's do it. But let's do it in rep with a real production of Julius Caesar and use all the same characters and the same actors. So that's what will be going on back and forth indoors.
0: The Colorado Shakespeare Festival runs from June 13th to August 2nd, and you can find more information and tickets at coloradoshakes.org.

0: here's Cacciatore Dore. Taste of bologna, Tony. Everybody eats when they come to my house. I fix your favorite dishes.
1: It's the first Thursday of the month. We hope you're hungry. Coming up at 8:30, we'll have an hour of food fun with guests and your calls on Kitchen Table Talk. Right now, John Lendorf is here to update us on local culinary news on Radio Nibbles.
2: Hey, Abby. Good morning.
1: Hey, John. Good morning.
2: This is going to be an exciting morning of food radio here at KGNU. We've got a couple of, we've got a bunch of guests with some really delicious stuff. But I wanted to update you on a few different things. For one thing, have you planted your garden yet?
1: I have started, yeah.
2: Yes, but this weekend is the KGNU garden sale.
1: That's right, plant sale.
2: And when is that?
1: That is June 7th. I'm looking at a flyer right here. It's Sunday, June 7th at 9 to 3 here at the Walnut Street location.
2: Vegetables, herbs, flowers. So do come by, support the station, and fill out your garden. You can also plant a row for either community food share or for Boulder Food Rescue.
1: Great idea.
2: Harvest it, and then you can bring it in. Plus, you know, you're going to end up with too much zucchini. Anyway,
1: the
2: Boulder Farmers Market is turning 40 this year. There's a big picnic on June 25th. And the market is, I bet there's some folks out there that went to the Boulder Farmers Market back when it started and have some really cool memories of the market and perhaps even some photos. And the market is looking for those kind of reminiscences and images. Please contact them about that. You can also find a link in my column, Nibbles, today. I also want to, the Good Food Awards are like the Oscars of prepared food in the United States. And they just announced their winners for the year. And there's a surprising number of winners from Colorado and especially from Boulder. Good Food Award winners in Boulder include Boxcar Coffee Roasters, which won with an Ethiopian coffee. Sati, which is a beverage company. Their Sati Chill Ginger CBD Soda won. And also one of my favorites, Spark and Honey Granola. Know Your Roots Pickles in Longmont, and a place I hadn't heard of, Willoughby Honey Spirits in Rollinsville. They distill spirits from local honey. So that's pretty cool.
1: That is pretty cool. Any other food news we should know about?
2: Pastificio, which is a wonderful company in Boulder that makes pasta by hand. They grind the grain, make the flour, and extremely local and good. In any case, they're going to open a retail shop and a place to have classes on 30th Street. So we're excited about that.
1: Oh, I know several people who will be excited about that.
2: Yeah, because if you can make pasta, you can make people happy.
1: That's right.
2: And have you had any Filipino food?
1: I don't know if I have.
2: There is an excellent opportunity to look into that at the annual Philippine Festival in Edgewater. That's June 13th and 14th. And it's there's all kinds of dishes. I think the one that you would be most excited about is halo halo. Do you know what that is?
1: Tell me.
2: It's this... it's like a party and a dessert. It's frozen ices and fruits and sweetened beans and coconut and all sorts of stuff. It's pretty cool.
1: Ooh, okay. June 13th and 14th. That's next weekend in Edgewater.
2: Yes.
1: Great. Well, what's in Nibbles this week?
2: I went up to the Jamestown Merc, which if you've never been up there, it's it's like an out-of-body experience. It's good to get out of Boulder. I went up and had dinner and talked to Rainbow Schultz about the Save the Merck effort. The building is for sale. They don't want it to be turned into condos, and you can read all about it in Nibble's newsletter in the Boulder Reporting Lab, and you can sign up for that free and get it every week on Tuesdays.
1: You can also listen to a great interview that our wonderful news intern Lily did with Rainbow earlier this week. That's on our website, kgnu.org.
2: Yes, that was a great interview. Yeah. The other thing is every week now we're featuring a recipe from the Boulder Farmers Market.
1: So what's that? What's this week?
2: This week is a stir fry using fresh mushrooms and bok choy. And it's a wonderful Asian stir fry.
1: That sounds really good. I think my dad is going to like that one. I've got to make that for him.
2: Yeah, and you can, the beauty of it is you can make this wonderful tasting dish and then, you know, for them that want it, you can add grilled salmon or chicken or something on top of it.
1: Right. Well. So. All right. Well, what's the best thing you ate this week?
2: You kind of expect that the Merck would be kind of, you know, fairly pedestrian food. You know, just what they could serve, sandwiches and stuff up there. But it isn't. On Thursday nights, it's a full blast menu, and I had a great plate of chicken Milanese and also some grilled shrimp and a Spanish paprika cream. So it was really delightful.
1: All right. 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
2: And don't go anywhere. Chefs Eduardo Vallelobo and Kelly June, the couple that opened Casawani, are going to be with us in a moment, along with the founders of Ozo Coffee and the beautiful Daniel Escher, for an hour of food on Kitchen Table Talk with your calls. So don't go anywhere.
1: Sounds delicious.

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1: It is Thursday, June 4th, and time for your Civic Action Calendar, a weekly summary of actions and events hosted by community-based organizations across the Front Range. Today at noon, Aurora Unidos CSO will call on CU to end its contract with Key Lime Air in Greeley at a meeting of the CU Regents. The group will be demonstrating at the CU Regents meeting at noon with an opportunity for individuals to speak during a public comment period at 1 p.m. The group demands that Key Lime Air and Jet Centers of Colorado divest from ICE deportation activities. That's at Doubletree by Hilton Greeley at Lincoln Park, 919 7th Street in Greeley, Colorado. More info at regents.cu.edu. Tomorrow at 7 p.m., Weld County Dems will hold an HD19 candidate forum at the Erie Community Center. Local legislative candidates have been invited by Weld County Dems to express their positions on a wide range of topics. Weld County residents will have an opportunity to learn about candidates' values and positions on key issues. That's at Erie Community Center, 450 Power Street in Erie. More info at weldcountydems.org. Saturday at 9:30 a.m., Indivisible is holding a gathering to inform others of a nationwide boycott of Home Depot on Arapaho Street in Boulder. The group will hold this meeting in person at 9:30 a.m. at the northwest corner of Arapaho Avenue and 30th Street. Sunday from 11 a.m. to 1 p.m., Indivisible's local Front Range chapter will be holding a weekly demonstration to stand against ICE and to honor Alex Preddy. Preddy had ties to the Arvada community, so find the event at West 80th Avenue and Wadsworth Boulevard in Arvada. Monday at 6 p.m., African American Cultural Events is holding a dialogue exploring how housing systems have displaced communities. 13 Fires, Displacement by Design invites community members to explore the realities of displacement, past and present, and how systems of redlining, urban renewal, and gentrification have reshaped communities in Indianapolis, Boulder, Denver, and beyond. The event will be held at the Second Baptist Church, 5300 Baseline Road in Boulder. More information at eventbrite.com. Tuesday at 6:30 p.m., the League of Women Voters is hosting a video conference on protecting the civil rights of immigrants in Colorado. 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A special thank you to Kenneth Nova, Keith Gelderlos, and Jack Armstrong.
0: And that's your Morning Magazine. I'm Abby O'Brien. 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
3: And it's time for Kitchen Table Talk on KGNU. It's our incredible monthly get-together with the food community here in Boulder. And I'm here with my co-host, the beautiful Chef Daniel Asher.
4: Good morning, John.
3: And
4: how are you?
3: I'm doing just fabulous, and I'm hungry already. We're going to be tasting some wonderful things. We're also going to welcome your calls. Daniel.
4: Yes.
3: Introduce our guests.
4: Oh my gosh, we have an amazing studio of talent that anchors the Boulder hospitality industry. I am so jazzed for all the vibes in the studio right now, which is amazing. Starting off with the newest and most anticipated opening for 2026. So jazzed to have you guys in. Co-owners and chefs Kelly June and Eduardo Vallelobo of the newly opened Casa Wani. Welcome. How are you guys this morning?
5: Excellent. Thank you for having us.
4: Yeah,
5: good to be
4: thanks
5: here.
4: For coming.
6: Thank you for coming us.
4: Of course. Yeah, it's an absolute pleasure. And then, if we're talking about the newest and most anticipated experience in the Denver hospitality industry, we have the bookend of, like, the core launch of the entire, like, coffee culture expression of excellence in Boulder County. That's my perspective on things. One of the most exquisite places to gather and feel a deep connection to community, deeply rooted in coffee sourcing philosophy and bringing people together for social good. Co-founders of the legendary Ozo Coffee Company, Justin and Rebecca Hartman. Good morning. How are you?
7: Good morning. Thank you.
4: Yeah. Thanks.
7: Wonderful to be here.
5: Yeah. Truly honored.
4: Thanks. Yeah. Awesome, guys. This is great. I'm so jazzed. And this might be our last show in this space in the old KGNU studio?
3: Yes. It's possible we could be in...
8: I think so. We're in the midst of the move. It's happening. It's all happening.
4: So by next month it
3: maybe,
4: might.
3: Maybe.
4: Maybe. Yeah.
3: And the beauty of when we move to the new place, we're very excited because we're going to be able to do Kitchen Table Talk in a performance studio with an audience, which means instead of people just listening to us taste wonderful things, we can actually, you know, give them tastes of wonderful things, and it's going to be pretty cool.
4: That's right. I was at the opening party, John. It was fantastic. Yeah. So great to see the ribbon cutting and the just expression of the next evolution of KGNU, which is one of the oldest radio stations.
3: I just heard it was so popular there wasn't enough cake.
4: That's right.
3: Yeah.
4: Yes,
3: right?
4: There was a cake shortage, which is a good problem.
3: Yeah.
4: Supply and demand, John. Supply and demand.
3: So enough with us.
4: Yes.
3: I got to talk to our guests here. I think you guys need to give us a little background on how you got to where you are operating Casa Wani.
4: Three months in, is that right?
6: 3 months.
3: Yeah.
6: In.
3: It's open 3 months.
4: Yeah. 90 days.
3: On the end of the Pearl Street Mall.
4: Wow.
3: And focuses on Spanish cuisine with a heavy seafood emphasis, right?
6: Yep, you got it, yeah. Well, we met in New York, actually. Our original story, we met in New York. We were both, I was a line cook at Del Posto.
4: At great spot.
6: Yeah, Italian restaurant in New York City. And that's when I met Eduardo. And it was, I really hated him, actually, when I first met him. And I used his knife, actually, once, and it was sharp. I was like, oh, wow, you know, this knife is sharp. That means, you know, on their day off, you're honing your craft, you're taking care of your knife. And I said, I think I should respect him a little bit. You know, I should put some respect on the name and kind of, you know, he's always like, you know, love and hate's a very fine line. And that's how our story started and kind of went on to other restaurants, 11 Madison Park in New York. Then
4: awesome.
6: We moved to Italy and opened a restaurant for Joe and Lydia Bastianich.
4: Oh my gosh, that's great.
6: Yeah, yeah.
4: They have such an incredible family legacy.
6: Yes.
4: And wonderful people.
3: And when did you get to Boulder?
9: Well, I mean, after working in Italy, in Friuli, actually, for the Joe and Lydia Indikis, we opened a restaurant in the...
3: So that's how you connected with Frasca.
9: Yes, exactly, because, you know, Bobby Saki and Lachlan, they came to, you know, to eat lunch, and, you know, we're still in contact, we keep in touch, and, you know, and then when they, at Frasca in 2017, they need somebody, you know, to drive the kitchen, you know, we were already 3 years in Friuli, and when we decide to, you know, we carried opportunity to come over to Frasca, to co-executive chefs, Frasca and Pizzeria local in that moment. And, you know, was after 8 years and becoming culinary director of the Frasca Hospitality Group, which is was an amazing experience, and working with great people and great great culture.
3: Mm-hmm. And you said, I'm going to open my own restaurant.
9: Yeah, I mean, yeah. After 8 years, thinking about, you know, yeah. I mean, I'm thinking
3: but,
9: something.
4: So that's great.
3: Tell me about Juani.
9: Juani, bueno, pues Juani is my mom. My mom is a kind of my, it's a kind of symbol for me, you know, because she's a woman that she always cooking for, you know, when she got married and she has started having children, she stopped working, but she's working at home even more, no?
4: And cooking.
9: Yeah, cooking. Yeah. She she cook breakfast, lunch and dinner every day, 7 days a week, even the weekends, they come my cousins or whatever, no? So always cooking because she likes to cook also, and then we, at home, we have always surrounded by food, no? And this is kind of everything. My dad, my mom was from Madrid. My mama is from Madrid, actually, she's alive this month.
3: And how old is she?
9: This month will be, and 24, will be 99 years old.
4: Wow.
9: Yeah.
4: Fantastic.
9: And she always cooking with olive oil, which we are doing with olive oil. Always cooking with olive oil. Homemade food, nothing special, a lot of fish, a lot of meat, a lot of beans, you know.
4: A lot of love.
9: A lot of love, for sure.
3: And,
9: for sure.
3: And also the culture.
9: The culture, exactly, culture.
3: That, you know, you came from certainly built around the table.
9: Exactly.
3: You know, that's where everything definitely happens, right?
9: Absolutely. My dad was from Andalucía, from Huelva. So, you know, also I have some, you know, a lot of memories about, you know, when we went to the south and different type of food, different cuisines, you know, because in Spain, each region is like Italy or France, like each region, they have their own kind of culture, like something different dishes, different elaborations. And you know, this is what I'm trying to do here in Casa Juani, you know. Casa Juani is my mom's name, which is kind of you know, my North Pole, like always cooking good food at home,
4: and
9: homemade
4: honoring her,
3: and that's a hug.
9: So Casa Juani is doing tapas, no? Yeah. Tapas, because we're trying to do also fine dining.
3: Right.
9: Not fine dining, fun dining.
4: Fun dining.
9: Because
4: much better.
3: So it's because, not intimidating.
9: You know, tapas is about kind of sharing. It's about kind of eating, you know, in the same table. You can have in something, some bites, or you can
4: with
9: have
4: a pulse and community.
9: Yeah, exactly. Community, yeah. So, and everything in the table, you know.
3: So, Kelly, I have a question for you.
6: Yes.
3: What's your earliest best food memory?
6: Oh, gosh.
4: Oh, great question.
6: Yeah, you know, just circling back
3: to... So where
6: to,
3: did you grow up?
6: I grew up born and raised in Bayside, New York, in Queens, actually.
4: Awesome.
6: Yeah, yeah.
3: So you, that means you were exposed to a lot of cuisine.
6: Oh, yeah, and, you know, Korean heritage, you know. And so, you know, I grew up, you know, kind of, you know, traditional Korean food. But I also watched... The reason I got into cooking is because... watching Lydia Bastianich actually on PBS, you know, the old Jean-Louis Paladin,
4: yes,
6: Jacques Pepin,
4: so good
6: shows.
4: This was pre-Food Network.
6: Yeah, yeah.
4: And for a lot of people that don't know out there, these were the foundational chefs. I mean, say, you know, Jan Kan Cook and Julia Child, and I mean, these were amazing ways to connect with incredibly talented folks on TV.
3: And want to let you know you are listening to Kitchen Table Talk on KGNU. If you have a question for our guests, you can call 303-442-4242, or you can email us at dj@kgnu.org with questions.
4: Yeah,
3: and
4: lots of talent to answer. Well, so you were watching Lydia on TV, and then later in your career ended up collaborating with them.
6: Yes, and actually I ended up as a kitchen assistant on her show for 2 seasons.
4: Oh my gosh.
6: Yeah.
4: That's great.
6: And she would film her show like in Queens, in like a neighboring town like 10 minutes away. So it was very serendipitous.
4: That is so cool.
6: How life works out.
4: Oh my gosh. Yeah. I love that. Mm-hmm. Yeah. That is great. Yeah.
3: And I love that we got to start the day with some
4: delightful coffee.
3: Yeah. Tell me we're drinking Peru this morning.
7: Yes, we are. We're drinking a single origin micro lot coming from a single farmer, Mariano Peña Huertas, and we were fortunate enough to go down to Peru last September. And
3: describe the flavor.
7: Made a connection with the farmers down there and selected this lot. This coffee tasting notes from the roasting team are apricot, custard, and almond. Today I'm definitely getting a lot of the almond butter, and the stone fruit's in there. It's a little faint, but
3: And it's lately I've been drinking a lot of Ethiopian
7: lovely
3: coffees.
7: Mm-hmm.
4: Oh, Yirgacheffe is so good.
3: Very different.
7: Oh yeah,
4: very different.
3: But you know, that's I think it's one of the great things, you know, when you go into one of your shops is, you know, you usually have a couple of different things brewed up or available, and you can taste.
7: Yeah, we always have a single origin espresso or some sort of coffee that we're showcasing as an espresso. Sometimes it's in a blend, but usually it's a single origin aside with our Isabel blend, which is more of a milk-based espresso, great for the lattes and cappuccinos and such. But we're always showcasing a single origin on espresso, and then we always have our brew bar options available. Right. There's usually 3 different origins available on the brew bar, and we usually try to line that up with our canister refill program for whole bean coffee for at home.
3: Which is where most people drink most of their coffee, right?
7: It seems to be true.
3: And so I just want to thank you again. I believe it was a year or two ago when I was writing for the Boulder Weekly. I decided that I was somewhat incompetent at making, you know, doing coffee.
7: Mm-hmm.
3: And so I went into the Ozo lab for a tune-up.
4: Oh,
3: you know,
4: that's
3: great. I brought my my drip coffee maker and my grinder. I realized I needed a new filter and a new grinder, and I got some real clear lessons on how to significantly upgrade, like, that morning cup of coffee. But we don't want to dwell on this. But what are the biggest mistakes people make when they're brewing coffee at home?
7: I think there's really like a couple key principles to extraction. Proper water temperature and good water is probably one of the key things. You don't want your water like boiling when it contacts the coffee. The other thing is water to coffee ratio. A good simple idea around that is like a 1:16 ratio. So if you're using 1 ounce of coffee, you could use 16 ounces of water. You can also convert that to grams. It works out really well. 22 grams in on a pour over and yield you 375 grams on the output. So, and then matching the grind size with the brew method so that you're having a proper time for the extraction.
4: Based on size of, right.
7: Right. So, you know, if it was really coarse, you might just flush through so fast and not get a good extraction. And if it was too fine, you might end up pulling out some things you don't really need in the coffee and
4: get
7: some insolubles.
4: It's so precise. It's such an art.
7: It is.
4: It's amazing. And it's so great seeing different places in the world. Like when I was in Japan, seeing the attention to detail and the way extractions were done in Japan versus like being in Germany or France and how coffee is approached. It's fascinating.
7: One of the cool things about coffee, in my opinion, is the more you know, the more you want to know, and it makes you kind of feel inferior, like, wow, I don't know enough. And so you're always on this constant life journey of trying to figure it out, and once you do, it changes.
4: Yes!
3: And I,
4: exactly. That's
3: I will add that Ozo... does coffee classes. I mean, most of them are, you know, kind of being a barista,
7: We do home espresso classes and like home latte art classes, and we'll talk about brewing and brew methods as well during those classes. So, yeah, those are generally hosted on Sundays, and you can find the sign-ups online at ozocoffee.com.
3: That's right. We did one for KGNU and matched it with Pi.
7: That's true.
3: Pie and coffee.
4: Well, that's about to happen.
3: Oh, really?
4: Yeah. Woo! In a few minutes, I'm going to try.
8: Pie and coffee.
4: We gotta throw it down. But
3: we got to have an entree or an
4: right? Yeah, we got to go do savory first. But
3: what do we? While you're getting ready to, Kelly and Eduardo are getting ready to pass us some appetizers here. I want to invite you to give us a call or email. That's 303-442-4242 or DJ at KGNU.org. And we can answer any questions you have about Spanish cuisine or coffee making or anything else.
4: This is great. Well, chefs, what do we have here on the savory side of the experience?
9: So, this is the three types of gildas. This is a kind of a skewer with some seafood. So this is get popularized since the movie in 1946 of Rita Hayworth. It was, and for some reason in the Basque Country, in the north of Spain, you know, they put that name, Ojilda, you know, because it was spicy. It was, sometimes it's spicy, it was sour, and it was green. You know? And Rita Hayworth was in the movie, obviously, you know. So I guess in 1946, at the movie, everything coming really, you know, really popular.
3: So this will appeal to our feminine side, is what you're saying.
9: Yeah, definitely.
3: Okay, let's taste.
9: So we have in three different types of gildas. In Spanish we have gilda, but here in the States it's a bit of gilda. So the first one you have in the skewers, you see that one olive and one piparra. The piparra is a Basque Country pepper. It's a spicy, wrapped into the boquerón with the white anchovy, a little bit of tomato, and another olive. The other one is like a sandwich of black olive, cheese and the peppers, no? And then another one is with the stuffed gordal olive with pepper and mussel and a little bit of
7: What is the fleshy?
9: The fleshy is olive oil.
7: No, this thing.
9: Which one?
4: This is chipolini onion?
9: No, this is a pearl onion.
4: Pearl onion.
7: You know,
9: so that's why it's a kind of it's sour. It's green, and also sometimes it's salty, you know, it's spicy, you know.
4: Well, let's taste.
7: That's great.
9: Yes,
4: mussel,
9: please.
4: And then sardine, and then
3: you want to pass, that's you great. Pass yeah. Those
4: please, yeah.
9: And here we have the tortilla española, typical, the olive with piquillo peppers, and then we serve it with alioli, okay? And we serve it normally like this, you know. And, I brought this knife because it's a knife with the Spanish flag, you know.
4: Yes.
9: And from a knife maker in Barcelona. And, you know, we use it for the steak knives, no? And
4: lovely.
9: Yeah.
3: And then, I don't usually start my day this way. You know, I'm more of a toast and jam person, but this is
9: the omelette is always for any day, no, the Spanish omelette, no, with onion. So we cook everything with, like my mom used to, with olive oil.

0: This is what I think my mom was cooking like this. This is what we're doing, no? And this is a kind of our philosophy, no? That good ingredients and everything. So we're having also one of the kind of breadsticks we have in the restaurant. It's a kind of the rosquilletes, which is kind of it's a you know it's a hard it's, you eat it with
1: like
0: a
1: crostini.
0: yeah a crostini kind of grissini, and then it's picos. Rosquilletes is from Valencia. It has a little bit of anise seeds, and this is picos. We make it in the restaurant, no?
2: Ah.
0: Because it's a kind of classic thing to also to eat it with kind of tapas, no?
1: Yeah.
0: Charcuterie.
2: So that's great.
1: So what do you do for coffee at Casa Wani?
0: Good question.
3: Good question.
1: I had to ask.
2: That was good.
0: Yeah.
4: Is this seriously? Oh,
1: yeah.
4: Yeah. Oh, yeah. We use a boxcar.
1: Yeah.
4: Boxcar roasters.
2: Okay.
4: Yeah.
1: No, but I mean,
4: Yeah.
1: are there special, you know, is the preparation technique
4: I mean,
1: different, or are you?
4: We use it's actually the coffee machine we use is
0: Eversys is a kind of
4: Eversys
1: machine. Okay. No, but it's just
2: okay.
1: Espresso.
4: Yeah,
1: so,
4: espresso,
1: yeah.
4: Cappuccino, kind of standard, you know,
1: and
4: coffee drinks.
1: Because I care.
4: Mm-hmm.
1: What kind of desserts do you serve?
0: What's kind of sorry?
4: Desserts?
0: Oh, desserts. Well, we're having a few desserts.
1: Basque cheesecake?
0: Well, no, we're having a Basque cheesecake. Yeah. This Basque cheesecake is the same way like they do in the north of Spain, but also in the same regions, for example, this one, I put a little bit of a blue cheese. Mm. So it's a cream cheese and a touch of blue cheesecake. Nobody
1: just
0: kind of realize that, but the touch is very interesting, no? So
2: Spanish
0: very popular.
2: Blue cheese is exceptional.
0: Yeah.
2: The cave-aged, it's unbelievable.
1: Mm-hmm. Right,
0: yeah.
1: But
0: we're using Baldeón blue cheese.
2: Yeah, Baldeón, amazing.
0: Baldeón is kind of nobody punchy, nobody...
1: But you don't want too much, because then it turns into an appetizer.
0: Yeah, I mean, this is very kind of like...
2: subtle.
0: Vanilla, yeah. So, you know, the base of is a galleta maria. It's a kind of Spanish cookies.
1: And a nice tortilla.
0: The tortilla.
1: Explain the difference. When we say tortilla, people immediately think, you know, corn tortillas and flour tortillas, and this is a different animal.
2: It's vegetarian,
0: different.
2: Also.
0: Vegetarian, definitely.
1: But it's an omelet.
0: So it's an omelet. It's an omelet. You know, it's a Spanish. It's one of the most iconic. You know, Spanish kind of dishes. Every single mom, she always, you know, every single house, the mom, she has their own way to do the tortilla. This tortilla is cooking a la minute. We do in the restaurant always a la minute when the orders. For me, it's important to have in like a kind of the egg a little bit running, like a little bit. We're using Gidori eggs, who are very good.
1: So it's not rubber.
0: And we cook it
1: rubbery.
0: With olive oil, the whole process.
1: Right.
0: We cook the potatoes with the onion, with olive oil, and then we finish with olive oil omelette. No?
2: Wow.
0: So, you know, I'm kind of excited also because this is a perfect for breakfast also. Next year, hopefully for the Sundance, we could do something like this. And in, you know, and special also, we're having a kind of snack in the middle of in the morning also is really good.
1: And since you brought up the topic, we got a couple of minutes here, and we have a very savvy local group of restaurant and food-connected people here.
2: Wow.
1: So, Justin, what do you know about how it's going to go during Sundance for restaurants in Boulder and for food people? What have you learned?
3: It seems like the overarching theme is everybody's really excited for the opportunity to impress our guests and.
1: There's challenges.
3: I think there's going to be challenges. I mean, for a lot of the folks in restaurant world, one of our biggest challenges is to see more people through the door. And so this opportunity to have the not only during the event, you know, the 2 week or 10 day event, but leading up to it, you know, we are seeing more action in town. There's meetings happening in town. There's more gatherings around Sundance that are happening. So I think, I mean, for us, we're geared up, ready to go, and you know, we're excited. We're already starting to think about

0: about some light menu changes that could be inspiring for the time and
1: Well,
0: things like that.
1: and what I and certainly they seem to be encouraging grab and go things. And are you guys gonna open Casa Wani for lunch or something like
2: Yeah,
1: it?
2: I mean, it's something like we have to know. I mean, I had the honor to spend a couple of years in doing some events in Sundance Film Festival in Park City with the Frasca Hospitality Group.
3: That's right.
2: Yeah, and we did a couple of restaurants, happy times.
1: Pretty exciting.
2: Very excited.
3: You did some phenomenal events there, yes.
2: Yeah.
0: Were they like pop-up restaurants?
2: Yeah, pop-up.
0: Oh,
2: We
0: wow.
2: did a Taberneta. We did also Sandervina. We did. And something like I realized, like it was every, it's 100,000 people coming to town. It's every single restaurant is busy. Even for breakfast, it was difficult to find a place to have breakfast.
3: Because it was so
2: No
3: packed.
2: waiting less than 45 minutes.
3: Wow.
2: And it's a kind of a tsunami of demand, no?
3: Yes.
2: And, you know, it was something like, we're taking into into thinking about that, to do that, no?
4: 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Host John Lendorf, why don't you reintroduce our guests?
1: First and foremost, my co-host for what's it been, 3 years now?
3: I think 3 years, John.
1: Yes, Chef Daniel Asher of River and Woods. And this is Kitchen Table Talk. We get together once a month for an hour, take your calls, and talk about everything culinary under the sun. Our guests are.
3: Yes, we have the chefs and co-owners of the newly opened Casa Wani. Kelly and Eduardo are rocking out some incredible Spanish cuisine, which I'm just processing all the flavors and the just beautiful acidity and sweetness and heat and everything you want. Just this moment of flavor contemplation, which is unbelievable. And this is, I love that we're, the studio just gets taken over by these moments of community connection through food, which is great. I'm excited to hit up that basket of cheesecake
1: Well,
3: next. And then co-founders of the remarkable community anchor of coffee and community excellence, Ozo. Rebecca Hartman also oversees not only co-founder but social coordinator. And then Justin, chief visionary officer, which I think is a great title.
1: Right.
3: How
0: Thank
3: did
0: you.
3: your how is how is your vision unfolding?
0: It's been unfolding for quite some time.
1: That's the way it is with visions.
3: Right. They
1: But
3: unfold and you respond accordingly.
1: But
0: And then there's another one on the other side, more vision.
3: Exactly.
1: And
3: So true.
1: we certainly welcome everyone listening to give us a call, 303-442-4242, or you can email us if you don't want to talk on the air at dj@kgnu.org. So I have a different question for you all. I was reading an interesting study. It was one from Denmark, another one from I think France, and there was a couple of from the United States. Essentially, what it said was, if you have a restaurant menu and you actually label something vegetarian or vegan, people are 30 to 50% less likely to order it. If you don't label it vegan or vegetarian, that many more people order it. And so talk a little bit about, I've always felt like, those terms indicate less, that there's something missing or that separates people off
3: Well said.
1: in another group. And
3: Sure.
1: I've always felt like, Spanish cuisine, there's tremendous meatless dishes from all over the world that just happen to not have meat in them. I mean, they're wonderful. So anyway, tell me what you think about that.
5: Yeah, I mean, we certainly don't call that out on our menus. Everything is kind of divided actually into like, from the garden, fish, meat. rice. And so I think if you start with a good product, an inherently delicious carrot, an inherently delicious leek, you work with the best products. There's no need to, you know, call it out, and anyone can enjoy it. I do think if you were to call it out, it, you know, people would kind of shy away from it. And so, you know, I think, yeah, we just try to work with delicious products and, sure. you know,
2: and
5: let the product speak for itself.
1: We have a,
3: yeah,
1: we have an interested party here at the table. Abby, what do you think?
4: Yeah, I think people who are vegetarian or vegan are seeking that out anyway, and they'll ask questions. So you don't really need to worry about them because they'll figure it out.
1: So you don't need the label.
4: That's what I think. That's my experience of a decade plus of being a vegetarian.
1: And so, but do you think that there is a negative connotation to vegan or vegetarian?
4: I don't know. I hope not. Maybe for some people.
1: And if you would like to chime in on that subject, you can call us down here.
3: You're going to give it the number.
1: 303-442-4242.
3: I appreciate that commentary, and I think it's not necessarily, I was vegetarian for 12 years and vegan for two, and I'm still obsessed with plant-based cuisine, which at the time wasn't even a phrase. It was just about like building flavor.
1: Well, and you like plant-based cuisine but you also like corned beef.
3: I always say I have like a secret vegetarian agenda because I want people to find vegetables craveable.
1: Right, but on your menus.
3: Yeah.
1: Are they labeled?
3: Well, I'll give you an example. We're about to enjoy this amazing key lime pie from Mountain Fountain, which we are now brought onto our menu. And shout out to the amazing crew at Mountain Fountain.
0: Yeah, shout out.
3: Doing incredible work, and they are unbelievable. And the whole team over there is such rock stars and such high levels of hospitality. But they have an amazing gluten-free program, and I didn't want people to... No, that's okay. I didn't want people to feel like the key lime pie, if it was just labeled gluten-free, would be a less than version. You're absolutely right, John. So I put available gluten-free on the menu. So people that are gluten-free say, I'm gluten-free, I'd like the gluten-free version. And people that aren't say, I just want a piece of your key lime pie. And they're all getting the exact same thing. And that is my way of doing this perception thing, because you're absolutely right. If you have a dish on the menu that's labeled gluten-free, someone that loves bread is going to think like, well, why would I order that? I love gluten.
1: And I just think it's particularly interesting in Boulder, you know, where there are so many, you know, compared to a lot of other places, there's a lot more meatless options.
3: There's a big focus on it for sure. But I think talking about, like you said, you know, a delicious carrot or delicious leek, and you have to start with amazing product sourced from amazing folks doing beautiful work the second seed hits soil in the ground months before we're doing anything in our kitchens. But I think it takes a higher level of execution. What do you have to do to a piece of bacon to make it delicious? You throw it in a hot pan and crisp it up. What do you have to do to a lentil or a chickpea to make it memorable? There's a multi-step process to take something like that and coax flavor into it and out of it and create a moment of contemplation at the table where someone's saying, this is, I think, the greatest lentil dish I've ever had. And that is a process of technique and passion that you don't get when you're just taking a beautiful piece of Wagyu and searing it in a cast iron pan with sea salt, which also takes technique and attention. But you're starting with something that inherently is delivering everything in that moment. You're not doing anything to it other than culinary technique. But building flavor is something you have to do with vegetables.
1: Well, I think that calls for cheesecake.
3: Yeah, yes. <that's>, well said. Cheesecake and key lime pie. Yes, for sure. Here, we should get into the... Yeah. Here, we've got our sweet dishes. Should we do a...
1: And...
3: Here.
1: You know... and yet another study I was reading was saying that more than 70% of the coffee sold in the United States now is cold.
3: Oh, really?
1: Does that ring true at all?
6: Repeat that. I apologize. I was distracted.
1: By the cheesecake, I understand.
6: Yeah, and you had me at key lime pie because
3: right?
6: It's literally my favorite dessert on
3: it
6: the
3: is?
6: Planet ever.
3: Oh.
1: Well,
6: and
1: good.
6: Mountain Fountain is fantastic people. We love them very much. So
3: yes.
6: This is like... Happy days are here again.
3: Oh, that's great.
1: No, I you know, when I was a kid, my aunt, who was from, like my dad, were from Austria, and they drank iced coffee year round. My aunt was from New York City, And Mooney was very particular about exactly how she got her iced coffee and the proportion of milk to coffee to ice and everything. So my only question, Rebecca, is just when you're making iced coffee, sometimes I get it and it's weak.
6: Yeah. Yeah, so the cold brew method that we use is 24-hour cold brew. So obviously,
1: so you grind the beans, put them in water, put it in the fridge, and go away.
6: Yeah, and let it sit let it soak in all the beautifulness. And so there's various ways people will create their iced coffee. But
1: I think it extracts differently.
6: Oh, 100%. Yeah, absolutely. Like
1: it's less. Tannic, or I'm not sure how to describe why.
6: Less acidic.
1: If
6: you're doing it correctly.
3: Higher caffeine content also.
6: A little bit.
3: Yeah.
6: Yeah.
3: I love
6: for
3: cold
6: sure.
3: Cold.
6: Yeah. It's definitely going to rock your. I think that's good.
1: Good lord.
6: Yeah. Absolutely. Yay, key lime pie.
3: I know, right?
6: For those of you who can't see this, and we have this cheesecake that's delicious. I can't wait to try the little blue cheese in there. What an honor. You know, I was sharing with Kelly and Eduardo when we opened Ozo, it was a no-brainer for us to create a really strong connection with KGNU from the beginning. And as a business owner, I highly recommend considering participating in this amazing organization in so many different ways. I volunteer behind the scenes. I'm also a DJ. So, like, this is my shout out to all of you. Step up. We need all of our businesses on board for this next transition. The new building is breathtaking. I had the honor of being a part of that whole process.
1: We're going to have a cafe.
6: Yeah, and we'll have a cafe. We did some great coffee brewing at the opening event, which was just spectacular.
3: That was
6: such a great, yes. Yeah, so please, this is my shout out to all of you out there who are business owners. Step up, participate, do your part to strengthen community as much as possible, because that's what we need. And I'm super honored to have Cafe Wane as our new neighbors on Pearl Street, and excited to figure out ways that, you know, businesses can continue to collaborate and support each other.
3: Yes.
6: No different than River and Woods and the
3: so
6: new East and Co. I know you're somewhat part
3: so
6: of that.
3: Great.
6: So, yeah, that's my shout out.
3: I love that. It's great. Mm-hmm. And I think, you know, building spaces and creating, you know, moments for people to come in and have a place to gather where they feel safe, where they feel loved on, where they're part of a legacy, like your family story and the connection you have to your mom and the way she fed you when you were little. And that, for me, has been that was the inspiration for my entire culinary path, was being next to my mom when she was cooking when I was 4 or 5 years old. And then your legacy with what you guys have done in the coffee space and really wanting to bring that to Boulder. If you can speak to Rebecca a little bit about like what you've seen as the evolution or changes in coffee from when you guys started to now, has there been a shift as far as, obviously coffee has, you know, taken over. I think when you guys started, it was still, you know, not where it's at now as this, you know, expression of a certain beverage where people have their, you know, their latte, or they have their, you know, lavender chai or whatever it is they're pursuing. But not just the culture around coffee as a beverage, but the community spaces that you guys have created. Has there been any sort of a shift or anything in how people gather?
6: I think to a certain degree, yes. And there's also so much more potential around how we foster that connection and that collaboration, if you will, with our patrons, with our guests, really strengthening those connections. You know, coffee is interesting, specialty coffee in particular. The wave that has come through and has transformed, we're noticing, you know, sizes of cups becoming smaller, which is great.
3: Oh.
6: You know, those 20-ounce cups, which is, and we appreciate them. We love them. We want
3: crazy.
6: Them out there, but
3: right.
6: That's a lot, you know? And so
3: it's a lot.
6: Really
3: yes.
6: Appreciating the flavor notes of coffee. We've noticed there's a lot more understanding, appreciation for flavor notes. Like with this Peru, for instance, when our roasting team comes up with flavor notes and someone else might not have that same flavor note, that's the art of coffee, right? There's there is this science piece of it, but then there's this unique expression of, I don't necessarily taste that, I taste this.
1: Because everyone's perceptions are different.
6: Exactly, right? And so appreciating that, honoring that, and also being forward front with that educational piece of it, right? And I love when our, especially when our staff talk up specialty coffee, and not just Ozo, but specialty coffee, no different than a restaurant saying, we appreciate, you know, all the different restaurant owners, and we want to collaborate and support each other in ways
3: that contributes to the industry.
6: Exactly. And that to me is what we're noticing more and more, is this desire and this drive to deepen connection.
1: Let me interject another thing I've been fascinated by, and I can say this because I have white hair, you know, and I'm the kind of the old guy shouting on the lawn. But young people these days, you know, they seem to be withdrawing from alcohol, and as a result, they are getting into other beverages and other experiences, and I've always known in the restaurant industry that alcohol is part of the how you make a restaurant work financially. But I'm wondering whether any of you have noticed young people coming in and not drinking, but drinking other things. And how does that, I mean, obviously mocktails and things. So, anyone?
5: Yeah, no, we've seen that. You know, I think people, you know, choose to not drink alcohol. I think people just feel better in general. You know, I certainly think Boulder folks still enjoy great wine, great food, kind of La Dolce Vita. But we certainly have seen, like, you know, people choosing not to drink because they just feel better without it.
1: Or they're looking at mocktails and
5: mocktails,
1: sodas.
5: Exactly. We have something called a Foni Negroni, so it kind of has that.
3: Oh, that's great.
5: The flavor, the herbal notes, but without the alcohol. So you still feel good, you know, enjoying
3: like
5: a beverage.
3: Botanicals and still have that expression.
5: Exactly, and still feel included in a group that may be enjoying alcoholic beverages, and you still feel good enjoying yours. And I think there's less stigmatism around it now. You know, it's, people don't look at you like, what, you're not going to have a drink? It's more accepted. And, you know, we support that. And certainly you're right. Restaurants do make a large chunk of their margins on the alcohol sales. But it's just something, you know, we need to promote in a healthy way and not be excessive about it. And so, but I think the Boulder community certainly appreciates good food, good wine.
1: I think those young folks still like to gather.
3: Yeah.
1: And
3: but there's a good focus, I think, on wellness and overall, how am I going to feel tomorrow? It's not necessarily about let's just do some shots and hang out. It's about, we want to have this curated experience of delightful food and beverage. And how do you tailor that to that experience?
1: I in this week's Nibbles newsletter, I write about the Save the Merc.
3: Yes.
1: Effort.
3: I was excited to bring up. Yes.
1: Yeah, and when I was talking to Rainbow about the restaurant and who goes there, and she was just hilarious, you know, talking about the cute young people coming in and you know, drinking tea and talking seriously about things, and I'm sure you see it, you know. I mean, cafes are built for that, and. You know, I think
6: our location on Arapahoe is across the street from what is now Bay, which was Ball Aerospace. I mean, we've had some phenomenal conversations and deals, if you will, happening, you know, in our cafes. And we're grateful for all of that. You know, we are a firm believer in everyone is welcome and supporting all the different vibes, whether it's someone who needs to spend an hour on their computer or, you know, having these great business meetings, like that's a big part of our mission and our desire is to connect those communities. And
3: a lot of social initiatives have transpired in coffee shops around the world.
6: Exactly, yeah.
1: And here we are again having coffee and a discussion. I would like some coffee to go with my
3: with the
6: pie. That's why we brewed a little
3: more. The cheesecake, yes.
6: And so, this is a different coffee I think Justin brought.
7: Yeah. What's this one?
8: We switched it up. We moved into Rwanda now.
6: So this is our single origin Rwanda. It's an all-women's initiative that we've been partnering with for the last several years. Yeah, that's right.
1: Yeah, I guess we could have a whole separate discussion about tariffs and the Strait of Hormuz and coffee shipping, but we won't.
0: Well, you were talking about Ethiopia coffees, and Rwanda's just across the border from Ethiopia. So one of the beautiful things about this coffee is it's a a lot of heirloom varietals. So, you know, with the Peru, those were propagated and planted.
1: No, I was just wondering whether you had run into, or anyone, whether you had run into any issues because of either because of the strait being blocked.
0: Oh, yeah.
1: Or because of tariffs.
0: All of those things have had a massive impact on everybody in coffee. We're still paying tariffs on coffee, even though people are saying there's no tariffs, because the coffee was purchased while the tariffs were in place, and so the coffee's it's a seasonal product, sometimes usually annual. Yeah. So the coffees we're drinking right now were harvested, you know, 8-7 months ago.
1: So we're it's kind of like the fuel the gas problem. They're getting to the bottom of what was stockpiled.
0: We're consuming our most expensive coffees in the history of Ozo right now.
3: Wow.
0: Because of the coffee spike and pricing, because of the tariffs.
3: Has there been an issue with guests and value perception that I think we're feeling on the, you know, the restaurant side of the equation, with having to necessarily adjust certain things for, you know, a perception of what should a cup of coffee cost versus what it actually truly costs behind the scenes?
0: That's a deep question. Let's get into that a little bit.
1: Just a little, though.
3: Just a little, right.
0: Because Ozo is founded on quality and relationships, and those things are so important to us. You know, the quick answer is buy cheaper coffee. That's the quick answer, but that's not what we want to do, and that doesn't support our vision and our mission. So,
3: amazing.
0: So we need to continue to find great coffees, pay the prices that are being, you know, asked for.
3: And taking care of everyone along the process of the supply chain properly.
1: Eduardo and Kelly, I mean, you guys...
3: integrity.
1: I know are importing a fair number of things.
3: And tons of olive oil.
1: have those things had an impact on... I mean, have you seen the prices go up?
2: Kind of the same thing, like, you know... You know, we like to cook with good ingredients. You know, obviously,
1: they're more expensive.
2: Yeah, I mean, I always say, like, the good life is expensive. It's cheaper life, but it's not good life.
1: Yeah. So I have a question about the good life. Now that I've paired this great Rouen cheese coffee with the Basque cheesecake. If there's one dessert that's more, I mean, the only thing more viral than Basque cheesecake is Dubai chocolate desserts, which are proliferating at an alarming rate.
3: Oh, my gosh. Everywhere.
1: But tell people a little bit about what makes, oh, by the way, you know, we were talking, oh, this cheesecake has some blue cheese in it, you know, and I was like, but what it does is it's this underlying note of umami. It just, you know, it's a wonderful tasting lighter cheesecake. But tell me about Basque versus Spain. That's a, you know, because that's where it came from, right?
2: Yeah. I mean, it's a kind of it's a always very traditional. Okay, almost the burned.
1: Well, it looks burnt.
2: Yeah, it's cooked burnt. Yeah. But it's because it's cooking almost 400 degrees and.
3: Caramelization, we like
2: to say.
8: Maillard reaction.
3: Yes, exactly.
2: But, you know, pretty,
3: a delightful reaction.
2: Success, no?
1: Yeah, I mean, some of the best flavors in the world come out of caramelization and those, you know.
2: Absolutely.
1: Yeah, and toasting and that kind of thing.
0: Well, I'm picking up on a common thread here, and it seems that the importance of good, high-quality ingredients, putting the love and attention and care into that preparation, whether it be cooking, roasting the coffee, preparing the coffee, making delicious pies. You can really tell that everything's just turned up, heightened by the attention to where the ingredients are coming from, and then the respect that's getting put into those ingredients. And I it's an honor to be in the room with you guys. You guys, it seems like the you guys have all the love to create a beautiful gathering space.
5: Thank you. Wish you guys so much luck.
0: You.
5: Thank you. No, that's the secret 100%. Ingredient always, the love.
0: Yeah.
5: That's the core of hospitality
3: is the love. Mm-hmm. And that's why it's so important to support our independent dining community and places to gather and eat and drink and feel connection to your community and know that things were handled with the right level of integrity all along the way. And that's why places like the Merck need to be honored and revered and taken care of properly.
1: And not turned into condos. Yeah.
3: Not turned into condos. Right. Exactly. SaveTheMerck.org. Yeah, exactly. Yes. 100%.
1: We only have a few minutes left. I wanted to mention one more thing before we kind of wrap up and everyone can talk about what's coming up this summer on menus and things. And this is sort of a non sequitur, but remember our friend Jim Sears, who's an inventor, engineer in Boulder, and he has invented what he hopes is the first oven that can go into space. It's a marvelous contraption that works in zero G, and
3: it's amazing.
1: It makes
3: great cake.
1: Right. Yeah.
3: Here in the studio, we had a 20-minute cake.
1: And I wanted to mention that on June 25th, we're going to do a presentation at the Museum of Boulder as part of the Boulder Eats exhibit on cooking like an astronaut. We're gonna talk about food in space. And when I was talking to Jim, he said... You gotta see this video from Jimmy Fallon, and it was Jose Andres, who's one of my personal heroes in the world.
3: Yes, amazing.
1: And he brought the space oven on the Tonight Show and demonstrated it, and was talking about. And he said, "Well, you know, we were sending some Spanish astronauts up to the ISS." And they wanted to bring some Spanish food, and so we figured out how to send them to space with paella and jamon, and but also they want one of the experiments they're doing with this oven is to try to do a space tortilla, a Spanish tortilla.
2: Oh, sir.
1: Yeah.
2: Yeah, I mean, this is kind of, the tortilla, there's so many ways also. Mm-hmm. As I mentioned, we do the tortilla at the moment when they order, we like to have it like a little bit a little bit medium rare, which is kind of, people really
1: it's a little taste of home in space. But if you're interested in that, you can check out the Museum of Boulder. We only have a few minutes.
3: I was going to say, but speaking of community and connection, oh, thank you. It's delicious. My 13-year-old Zane, I dropped early before camp at OG Ozo on Arapaho. And Zane bounces between the snarfs next door and you guys, has the big red mohawk, hard to miss, but loves your, goes in there for chai and loves hanging out. And it's, a testament to what you guys do, to just be able to have these, great places perched around town, where people of all ages can feel, something meaningful is unfolding and satisfying a craving for good food and drink.
1: He's one of those those wacky young people with their hair.
3: Yes, wacky young people. Yes, exactly, John. So how do people find you? What is the website? You guys are open for dinner only or also doing brunch? Can you just speak a little bit about how people can capture the vibe we've just experienced in person at your dining table?
5: Sure. We just hit our 3-month mark. So, right now we're open Wednesday through Sundays for dinners only. We're planning to open for a happy hour soon.
3: Great.
5: So look out for that, maybe mid-June or so. Again, dinners only. We have a patio, wonderful covered patio,
1: anything,
5: bar area.
1: Anything on the summer menu that's going to be new?
5: Oh, yeah.
1: Like?
3: Yeah, a little teaser?
5: Gazpacho Andaluz.
3: Yeah. Oh!
2: gazpacho and the tomatoes, no? Of course, yeah. The tomatoes are...
1: Once the ripe...
2: Yeah.
1: The good tomatoes.
2: But gazpacho is a soup, like it's a completely vegan soup. And it's super...
1: We don't use that word.
5: Accidentally no. vegan. It's right. delicious first, and then it just happens amazing. To be vegan.
2: It's an accidental, no?
5: Accidentally vegan.
3: And you thicken it with bread? No. You doing that style or no?
2: Actually, okay. I blend her without bread because, you know, well, that also people are looking for something that in the past. And I think it's also, you know, maybe it's a little bit like a creamy. It's really, you have a emulsification with the tomato and the oil and the vinegar. And, you know, it's so delicious.
3: It's the perfect summer expression.
2: Perfect.
1: Hey, Justin, what do you got coming up for the summer? Exciting happenings, classes, etc.
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1: And if people want to find out about the classes, where's the easiest place to find out?
0: 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Also, a couple releases coming up soon in the near future. We have a Black Honey Processed Costa Rica about to release. Also, a Kenya coffee coming up too.
1: And Daniel?
3: Awesome. Just rocking out some, you know, as things unfold from the ground here in Boulder. You know, we're
1: what are you seeing coming in from the farms?
3: Right now from Esoterra, we're using these amazing greens in the market salad, which is absolutely exquisite. We're garnishing this Mountain Fountain key lime pie with local pea shoots, which is amazing. And then some pea tendrils and then honey from B-Squared Apiaries, who we talked about on the last episode.
1: Pea shoots on pie?
3: Pea tendrils. Yes, John. I like combining. I like bringing in vegetables. As I said, vegetables show up all over the place, John.
1: Might as well.
3: I did a beet creme brulee at one point.
1: Might as well color it with, pea flour.
3: butterfly pea flour, exactly. But yeah, working on saving the murk and connecting with community.
1: You have been listening to Kitchen Table Talk on KGNU, and we thank you for your kind attention. Love my guests and everyone here at KGNU, and thank you very much.
3: Thanks, everyone.
0: Woo! Thanks, everyone.
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3: Awesome.
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Good morning. It's time for the Morning Sound Alternative. This is your host, D. Ryder. Just pulled in a station in my green 69 Plymouth Belvedere. It's going to be a warm one today, going up to the 90s. So drink a lot of water and find a cool spot to hang out. Yeah, find a cool spot to hang out and listen to KGNU all day in the shade. We have a great show for you today. It's music from everywhere. We have a vocalese set coming up. We have an R&B set coming up in the third hour. And we're going to remember Peebo Bryson, who just passed away. Two ticket giveaways. So keep tuned to KGNU for that and be ready to dial in. But we started out the show with something from Sonny Rollins. Last week I did MSA and I featured Miles Davis for his 100th birthday. And there was so much talk about Miles, we forgot that Sonny Rollins just passed away on May 25th. He was 95 years old. Another legend comparable to Miles. Even the term legend doesn't describe his career. Sonny Rollins recorded more than 60 albums as a leader and was a sideman for people like Miles Davis, Thelonious Monk, Dizzy Gillespie, Art Farmer, and many more. His 1956 album, Saxophone Colossus, is in the National Recording Registry of the Library of Congress. A number of his compositions, including St. Thomas, Olio, Doxy, and Airgin, have become jazz standards. He was awarded a Lifetime Grammy Award and was honored with the Kennedy Center Honors. And not our Imperial Leader Kennedy Center, the real Kennedy Center. One of the most famous photos in jazz is A Great Day in Harlem. If you're a jazz aficionado, you have this probably hanging on the wall somewhere. It included the top 57 jazz musicians of 1958, and they were on a stoop in Harlem when they took that picture. And all those musicians became legends. And Sonny was the last survivor of that photo. Well, we started out the show with a tune, You Do Something to Me, and that comes from the album The Bridge. And I brought that in. That was one of my first albums that I purchased. It came out in 1962. And it became one of his most famous albums. And it features the great Jim Hall on guitar, Bob Cranshaw bass, and Ben Reilly on drums. And the idea behind The Bridge was that Sonny Rollins in the 50s recorded with Miles and Monk and Dizzy. And he got to a point in 1958 where he just wanted to retire for a while. So he stopped playing for a few years. And he contemplated on where his music was going and what he could be doing with his music. And he oftentimes went to the Westminster Bridge that was right by his house. And he would play his tenor saxophone on the bridge for hours. Hence the title of this album, The Bridge. Well, next up, we're going to go to hear something from Sonny Rollins. This is his last recording done on March of 2016. And he was only 85 years old then. And if you listen, it just sounds as good as when he was playing in his early years. And this album, Holding the Stage, is a live recording, and you're going to hear You're Mine, You.
And coincidentally, it also features Bob Cranshaw on bass.

Yes, yes, we lost a legend last week, Sonny Rollins. Let's get into a vocalese set. These are jazzy type vocals, and we're going to start out with the debut album from Alicia Waller, the album Louder Than. We're going to hear Tempo 120. And after that, As Is. That's the husband and wife duo. On guitar, Alan Schulman, and on vocals, Stacy Schulman. Their album, Crazy World, we're going to hear Tiny Dancer, and it features Jeff Tane Watts on drums.

0: Well, this is your community radio station, KGNU FM 88.5 Boulder, KGNU 1390 Denver. And this is the Morning Sound Alternative with your host, D. Ryder. And we're in the middle of a vocalese set, so we'll get back to that after these messages.
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2: 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An Evening with the Happy Urbanist starts at 3:30 Wednesday afternoon in Boulder. The Denver Fringe Festival starts Thursday afternoon at 3. 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
0: All right, next we're going to hear the album Boundless Species. This is from a Brazilian duo. On vocals, Jamil. And on guitar, Vinicius Gomez. And after that, tenor player Maria Grand. On this particular album, Both Sides, we're going to hear her on vocals on the tune Rocio Irido.

Winding up the Vocalese set with Sylvia Brooks. And that's from her album, Both Sides. Or Sylvia Brooks' Soliloquy just came out today. And we heard the song, Fragile, featuring Grant Geisman on guitar. Well, next up, we're going to hear something from David Byrne. This is a single where he got together with Natalia Lafourcade and the Mexican Institute of Sound on this single, ¿Cuál es la razón? And after that, Idris Elba. You think of him as an actor. Well, he got together with Angelique Kidjo to put out this single, An African, that came out last week.

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2: And I want to pass on an alert from the National Weather Service. They've issued a severe thunderstorm warning for Douglas County, West Elbert County, Central Arapaho County, West Arapaho County, and East Arapaho County, beginning at 3:23 p.m. and ending at 4:23 p.m.

Well, let me tell you what I can do for you, the listeners. We're listening to the Pamlico Sound System. They've been funking it up and down the Front Range for a number of years. It's one of the best funk bands around. And they're going to be at Cervantes' Other Side on July 10th. This is a KGNU Presents show, so you know it's got to be good. And on this show, they're going to be introed by Midnight Soulbirds and San Leandro for openers. And I've got a pair of tickets for the third caller at 303-442-4242. That's to see the Pamlico Sound System at Cervantes' Other Side on Friday, July 10th. We ask that you haven't won anything from us in the last 30 days. The number to call to see the Pamlico Sound System at Cervantes' Other Side, July 10th, 303-442-4242. And I'll take the third caller.

0: 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This Friday, reggae legend Burning Spear and guest Jesse Royal are at Cervantes, and on Friday, they are at Boulder Theater. On June 11th, indie synth-pop duo Hot and Freddy are at the Bluebird Theater. On June 13th, local bluegrass musicians Jake Legband have their album release party at E-Town with an open jam afterwards. On June 17th, Indonesian soul trio The Marlowes play Marquee Denver. On June 21st, the Flatiron Sounds Festival is back and open to the public on the Chautauqua Green with a lineup including Neil Francis, Lindsay Liu, Armchair Boogie, and Blessing Bled Chimanga. Looking forward, blues musician Samantha Fish is at the Boulder Theater on September 18th. To find more concerts with the KGNU seal of approval, visit the calendar page at kgnu.org.
1: Suzanne had seen the chrome towers of the spirit world. She had moved through each room in darkness like an illicit vapor. She had heard the sorrowful blues of the South.

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She had crept with the skin of vipers through moss and silt. Cool, it was cold and cool in the underbrush after the flood.

In the morning, the hills seem to lung them both to breath. He sat naked at the edge of the bed with the horn hung between his legs. The melody he had composed held several smooth corners, notes of Don Bach.

That was My Simone's and the new single, double-sided single, Courage. We heard Tooth Fairy featuring John Roseborough on guitar. And before that, a little wordplay from Anthony Joseph from his new album, The Ark. We heard Blue Susan featuring Eska Mtungwazi. And before that, from Uruguay, Jorge Drexler and his latest album, Taraka, we heard Toco Madera. Well, it's another week, and it's another head shaker, head banger. Like, how can this really be happening in the United States when we have an imperial leader like the one in office right now? It just keeps getting worse and worse. And I don't know about you, but I've been watching 60 Minutes for the last 50 years. And they just went under since CBS is merging with Paramount. They're doing everything they can to suck up to our imperial leader. Like saying 60 Minutes is outdated. It needs a new breath. And Scott Pelley, one of the lead producers and announcers on the show, just couldn't take it anymore. He stood up to the new management and got fired. And of course, that set up all kinds of negative vibes across the leftist landscape. And then the right just said, he is getting too old anyway. Yeah. And then, of course, there's Todd Blanche, and he was... what a bootlicker. He prefaces every speech with, "We have the greatest imperial leader in the world." And he just dropped, I guess it sounded good, that he dropped Trump's $1,776,000,000 slush fund for all the insurrectionists that our imperial leader gave clemency to. Well, he dropped that, but then our imperial leader said, "Well, if I can't get that $1 billion, I'm going to sue the Wall Street Journal again for $10 billion for what they printed about Maxwell." And then of course, our imperial leader doesn't believe in science, so they dismantled the $368 million deep ocean observation system. Now, why is that important? Because it gives us our weather. Our weather kind of revolves around ocean currents and temperatures, and it gives us warnings on what's in store, the next tsunami, the next hurricane. Well, since that all depends on this weird thing called science, our imperial leader said, I don't believe in that. Oh, we need help. We need help down here. And it's time to ask the real leader upstairs, the main man, come on down and give us some help. And we're going to hear from West Love. This is a new album. And the album is called Reach, the Voice After the Storm. After the storm that hits from dismantling the deep ocean observation system. But, yeah. And we're going to hear Been Good. Yeah, it's been good under Barack Obama. If you want more of Barack Obama, they will open his new presidential campus. It's not a library, but it includes a library and many other things today. So let's hear from West Love and Been Good.

Yeah, we need some divine intervention. And you know what's good is KGNU FM 88.5 Boulder, KGNU 1390 Denver. And it's been good for music and news you can use, including that, let's see, that severe warning that the National Weather Service has issued, a severe thunderstorm warning for Douglas County, West Elbert County, Central Arapahoe, West Arapahoe, and East Arapahoe counties, beginning at 3:23 p.m. and ending at 4:23 p.m. All right, next we're going to go to Nigeria. Asake has a new album, Money. We're going to hear Asambe featuring Kabza De Small. And after that, Selwyn Birchwood, his new album, Electric Swamp Funkin' Blues. We're going to hear The Struggle Is Real.

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One of my favorite bands, the James Hunter Six, and their new album, Off the Fence, we heard the title track. And before that, the Abbey Sisters, Candy and Naomi Diaz. And we heard an advance single, Asset, from their album, which is coming out June 22nd, the title, Offering. And they're a French-Cuban duo, pair of sisters, yeah. Well, the James Hunter Six, KGNU, is bringing them to town to the Bluebird Theater on July 1st. And as you can tell from that song that I played from his new record, he's just come stateside to promote his new album. He's a British soul and R&B band that has a lot of rhythm. Love this band. And I've got a pair of tickets for the third caller at 303-442-4242. We ask that you haven't won anything from us in the last 30 days. That's to see a KGNU present show with the James Hunter Six at the Bluebird Theater on July 1st. The number to call, 303-442-4242, and I'll take the third caller.

Well, that was the latest from Chicago band Sparkle Mommy. And this album, In This Body, we heard No Te Vayas. And this band has an Indian-Mexican heritage behind it. Next up, some R&B and soul set. And we're going to start out by a crooner that we just lost, Peebo Bryson. He died on June the 2nd at the age of 75. He started singing at the age of 14 and toured down south on the Chitlin' Circuit until 1977 when he signed with Capitol Records. His first hit, Feel the Fire, was followed by many more throughout the 80s. He recorded 19 solo albums, plus notable duets with Natalie Cole and Roberta Flack. His two Grammys were for duets sung in Disney films, Beauty and the Beast, and he sang that with Celine Dion, and Aladdin with Regina Bell. We're going to hear a couple of his tunes. First, one of his first hit records was Reaching for the Sky. And after that, his Grammy-nominated song, Unconditional Love, that came out in 2000, and it came out on the album of the same name.

0: Yeah, that tune goes out to Mo. If you need some belly rubbing music, pick up some Tebow Bryson.
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0: That was the secretive British band or collective Salt. Their album Chapter One, we heard Good Things Will Come After the Pressure. They never put who the performers are on their album, so they just keep rotating some great musicians. And before that, the Marlowes. And they have a brand new album, came out a week ago, D.I. Hotel Malibu. And we heard Crazy Eyes. And they're going to be on a KGNU Presents show coming up this month. So keep your eyes open for that. I think they're going to be at the Bluebird Theater. Or no, they're going to be at the Marquee in 2 weeks. So that's the Marlowes, a Indonesian soul trio. And before that, three sisters out of Detroit, the Womack sisters. And we heard an advance single from their new album coming out in July. The single Chauffeur will be on the album The Womack Sisters.
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0: All right, let's head down south for a couple tunes. Something brand new from one of my favorite artists, Willie Clayton. His new album, Evolution, came out last week, and we're going to hear It Ain't Trickin'. And he's going to see if he can trick Cecily Wilborn into something. We'll see if she is feeling lucky.

Hope you enjoyed the show. We remembered Peabo Bryson and Sonny Rollins, two legends, a soul singer and a great tenor sax player. Well, I want to remind you all that the plant sale is happening this Sunday. We're going to have all kinds of plants. I'm already planning on having about 40 different varieties of tomato plants. I got tomatillos. We have sweet peppers, hot peppers. Let's see, what else? Eggplants. We have some, I just saw some marigolds out there, some house plants, all kinds of things. And all of the proceeds will benefit KGNU. So if you're thinking about buying some plants, maybe that didn't quite make it in the hot weather, fill in those gaps at the KGNU plant sale. It's all happening this Sunday, starting at 9 a.m. Well, I'm going to fire up my green 69 Plymouth Belvedere and head on out of here. This is D. Ryder. I hope you enjoyed the show. I'll be back in a couple weeks on the fourth Tuesday of the month to do a ASA show, Afternoon Sound Alternative. But we're going to go out with something from Bruce Springsteen. We're going to finish up the shows with his song to remind us how important it is to go out and vote for the midterms. And go out and vote. Tell your neighbors to vote. Tell your relatives to vote. It's really important. It's the most important midterm in a long time. So let's go out with Bruce Springsteen.

You're tuned into the Afternoon Sound right here on KGNU. My name's B. Smith. So happy to be hanging out with you friends today. We heard music there from Tycho with their 2011 release Dive with one of my favorite tracks, Hours. Beach House before then with Wild. And kicking off the hour, the XX from their debut LP. Crystallized was the name of that track. We got a fun special set for you all today. Boy, I am so happy to be here. We have about 40 CDs from my personal collection that I was so excited to bring in today and just really stretch out my legs in the studio, sit back, relax, and listen to the incredible sound system in here on some of the songs that I find so special to me. Special enough that I bought them on CD. Do you still buy CDs? Is that something that you have in your repertoire? 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And it's only possible because of listeners like you and you making this public radio station possible. 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Like I said, my name's B. Smith. I'm playing a stack of CDs today. Some of those I stole from my kid's room, who I believe is listening right now. Shout out to Poe at home. I took the CD from your collection, so I hope it's okay that I now get to play it on the radio. And because of that, because of this support and this family love, I'm so excited to play some Tame Impala for you. Tame Impala is actually going to be making a stop at the Ball Arena coming up in September. That's a tough ticket to get, so if you missed out, maybe give it a shot down the line when there's a secondary market available. But anyway, here's the new one from Tame Impala. This record just came out a couple months ago, Deadbeat. It's a good spin up on some Tame Impala classic sounds. Gives it a dance vibe. This is my kid Poe's favorite song from the album. Here it is, Dracula.

0: That one's Widespread Panic from their debut album released back in 1991, Capricorn, with the track Love Tractor. Widespread Panic, of course, making their annual stop at Red Rocks this summer, June 26th, 27th, and 28th. For another round of consecutive sellouts, Widespread Panic actually holding the record for the number of consecutive sellouts at Red Rocks. Currently, the number is 75. So after these three shows, they'll be selling out 76, 77, and 78. So it's really been a staple here for Colorado for the last 30 years that they've been playing Red Rocks. And of course, I'm looking for a ticket if anyone's got one. Vampire Weekend before then with Giving Up the Gun from their release Contra. We heard Phoenix in the set with 1901 from their breakout album Wolfgang Amadeus Phoenix. And at the top of the set, stolen from my son's CD collection, Tame Impala with Dracula. They'll be stopping by Ball Arena in September for a couple of nights, so that will be a good time. Stick around, folks. You know the deal. It's Afternoon Sound Alternative. We're not going anywhere. Hopefully, you aren't either.
1: 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A full list of activities can be found at walkandbikemonth.org.
0: For real, the Bike to Work Day is so much fun, and it's such a great thing that the Colorado State Department of Transportation puts on. If you're not familiar with what Bike to Work Day is, a number of businesses set up pop-ups along bike trails and popular bike roads, usually in the morning and in the afternoon to try and hit the commute times, as a way to encourage individuals to come ride their bikes to work. I ride from DTC into downtown Denver. It's about a 12-mile bike ride, and I feel so fortunate that it's largely along the river trail, the Cherry Creek River Trail. And along the way, especially on Bike to Work Day, I'm so full by the time I get to work. I've had several burritos, several cups of coffee. My backpack is overrun with swag items from all the different businesses around. It's just a great way to get out and see the town and talk to your neighbors and just be a part of community. And you bet KGNU has something set up too up in Boulder. So be sure to ride your bike to work when you're able to. It's a really great way to not have to spend money on gas. My name's B. Smith. This is the Afternoon Sound Alternative. If you haven't heard by now, I am playing a full set from a stack of CDs that I brought from home. When I was preparing for this today, I was like, you know, I could play music off of my computer, the MP3 files that I have. But that, you know, sometimes that feels a little bit soulless. So I wanted to engage with the physical media a little bit more. So instead of bringing 50 pounds worth of records, I brought about 10 pounds worth of CDs. So a lot more manageable to fit into a tote bag and also less unwieldy to try and lug up the steps here at the downtown Denver studio. So we got about, 30 CDs to get through. I think we should be able to get through all of them. And the best part about this is that these CDs are from my heart to your ears. And that is thanks to KGNU. So we're having fun here in the studio. I guarantee you when I'm off the mic, everything is turned all the way down. So that way the speakers are turned all the way up. Hopefully the neighbors also like the music because there's no doubt they're hearing it as well. So we got another one here from the Jerry Garcia Band. I actually just picked up this CD at Paradise Found Records up in Boulder a couple weeks ago. This is the After Midnight live release, live from Keene College, 22880. It's the Jerry Garcia Band, so you know it's going to be a banger. This one is After Midnight here on the Afternoon Sound.

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2: 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My name's B. Smith, and you are tuned in to the Afternoon Sound Alternative. Right here on KGNU, we are playing live physical media today in the studio from my CD collection straight to your ears. Do you hear like the CD click? Yeah, it sounds good. It's like ASMR for the audiophile head. So we get to be along for the ride on the ups and downs of physical media. So thanks for playing along with me on that last set. I checked everything. I made it twice. Gonna make sure these CDs play nice for you all. I really am excited to play, Dr. John's Right Place, Wrong Time. I think I figured it out. Let's give it a shot here on the Afternoon Sound.

Save the date, Sunday, June 7th, for KGNU's Plant Sale Farewell at 4700 Walnut Street in Boulder. We'll have plenty of starts, veggies, flowers, and mature plants for your home and garden. 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

0: Hard not to dance along to that one from the Talking Heads, from their Stop Making Sense release. It just brings me such a smile to say, this must be the place. Paul Simon before then with You Can Call Me Al from the Graceland release. Modest Mouse in this set with Float On. And Right Place, Wrong Time from the late Dr. John from his album In the Right Place. My name's B. Smith. You're tuned into the Afternoon Sound Alternative right here on KGNU.
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0: 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They'll be playing. Burning Spear's impact on reggae music is profound. A true legend, Spear's legacy through his music is one of self-reliance and self-determination for the African diaspora. They'll be playing this evening at Cervantes in Denver and tomorrow night at the Boulder Theater. Definitely one to check out. Looking forward in the next couple of months, we have Wolf Mother bringing their neo-psychedelia flavor to the Ogden on June 30th. On July 22nd, Ukrainian ethno-chaos band Daka Braka happening at the Chautauqua Auditorium. On August 22nd, Ray Wiley Hubbard will be bringing Prague Country to the Bluebird. And looking way out, October 15th, the Punch Brothers will be stopping by the Boulder Theater with their rendition of some progressive bluegrass. All of these shows are presented by KGNU, so you know they got that stamp of approval. My name's B. Smith. This is the Afternoon Sound Alternative. If that set didn't get your head moving and your toe tapping, maybe this one will. So we'll take a break, a dance break, that is. So open up the floor, make sure you clear the furniture, and turn up your radio, because we got music right now from Cut Copy here on the Afternoon Sound.

0: Music from Jamie XX. He released an album, I don't know, it was like maybe towards the end of summer last year, that was so good. In Waves, only the second release from one-third of the XX. But he brought in his buddies from the band, Romy and Oliver Sim, featured on that track from In Waves with Waited All Night. Actually, the album was released in 2024, so 2 years ago. Oh, my goodness. Where does the time go? Toro y Moi before then from the 2013 release, Anything in Return, Say That. Chromeo giving us a dance break from their album Fancy Footwork, released in 2016 with Tenderoni. And at the top of the set, Cut Copy with Lights and Music right here on the Afternoon Sound.
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0: Hey, we got the KGNU plant sale happening this Sunday, June 7th. It's a great way to say farewell to our former digs at 4700 Walnut Street in Boulder. We'll have plenty of starts, veggies, flowers, mature plants for your home and garden. And we're also taking donations of marked plants through this Friday at our 4700 Walnut Street location. You can help KGNU celebrate 26 years on Walnut Street and say goodbye as we move to our new home. And just give that space one more lovely thank you. My name's B. Smith. I'm down here in the Denver studio today. You could call in and request at 303-825-0619. I'll tell you what CDs I got. We can work something out. We can find an agreement. You can also always send an email to dj@kgnu.org if you want to just say hi or request another song. My name's B. Smith, and I'm here today until 3 o'clock. And boy, I could not be happier to be here. Truly, I'm here once a month on the first Thursday of every month. And honestly, this is something that I look forward to with all of my heart. It's something that I love doing. It's a way that I know contributes to something bigger than myself. And that is just possible with this incredible community of volunteers making KGNU what it is. We are up and down the Front Range. We are your neighbors and your friends. If you see us at a show at the KGNU booth, make sure you say hi, because we are just as happy to be there and talk about KGNU as you are to say hello. So please, if you see us out in the wild, be sure to say hi. And of course, this is only possible. This community exists because of the wonderful support of the people who are a part of it up and down the Front Range. 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I was actually just talking to my boss at work the other day. She got a new house and there was like an old car part sitting in front collecting rust that wasn't hers, but I guess it came with the house. And she's like, what do I do with this hunk of junk? And I'm like, listen up, donate it to your local radio station because they need it. And it's a great way. It doesn't matter if the car starts or not. We'll handle the paperwork. We'll handle the pickup. And also, you get a tax write-off in the process. So if you have a hunk of junk sitting in your front yard, maybe think about time. It's time to get rid of it and donating it to KGNU. You can head over to KGNU.org for more information. My name's B. Smith. This is the Afternoon Sound Alternative. We are just about halfway through the stack of CDs that I brought from home today. Lots of good CDs in this pile. If you're just tuning in or just barely tuning out, I'm playing a stack of CDs from home today. I was trying to get together a set. I had an option to play MP3s, but honestly, like, I wanted to play my music. I wanted to hear my music, my CDs, on a killer sound system right here in a soundproof booth. So when I'm not on the mic, the music is turned all the way up. And the neighbors are also, they checked in to make sure I was all right. And I am, but they also didn't ask me to turn it down. So I call that a success. So hopefully you're turning up the music as well. Hopefully you're inviting your neighbors in and you're telling them how great KGNU is. Oh, I'm having so much fun. Did I mention I'm here on the first Thursday of every month? I love it. I love it so much. And thank you so much for listening. Here till 3, we got music coming up next from the A-La-Las. It's summertime. It's like 90 degrees outside. The sun is shining, and we have the occasional thunderstorm rolling through this afternoon and through the weekend. This is that Colorado weather that we love so much. So if you're inside, maybe get outside. If you're outside, stay outside. And if you're feeling this music, turn it up and keep it locked right here on KGNU.

0: Betty, on Avenue of the Stars. I rode down there in the 1965 Ford.
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Oh, yeah, melting some faces with the Baltimore-based band Turnstile from their latest release, Never Enough. Soul was the name of that track. Before then, music from James Brown. We got a request in the DJ email for Get Up Off of That Thing, and I wanted to shout out William Donahue for being a listener and also for your contribution as a mailman. If only you knew how much my wife and I loved the USPS and all that they do for us. So thank you so much, Mr. Donahue, for writing in. Foster the People before then with I Would Do Anything for You and kicking off the set, throwing it back to LCD Sound System's self-titled debut album. Track number 4, Tribulations, right here on the Afternoon Sound Alternative. My name's B. Smith. 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Playing tonight at Cervantes Masterpiece, Burning Spear with Jesse Royal, and also stopping at the Boulder Theater tomorrow, 6-5. Burning Spear has an impact on reggae music that is profound, a true legend. Spear's legacy through his music is one of self-reliance and self-determination for the African diaspora. Looking forward ahead with the KGNU seal of approval on our Presents calendar, which you can always check out at kgnu.org. On June 30th, we have Wolf Mother bringing their flavor of neo-psychedelia to the Ogden Theater in Denver. Daka Braka bringing Ukrainian ethno-chaos at the Chautauqua Auditorium. Ray Wiley Hubbard on August 22nd bringing progressive country to the Bluebird, and the Punch Brothers knocking it out with some prog bluegrass at the Bluebird, at the Boulder Theater on October 15th. My name's B. Smith. You're tuned into the Afternoon Sound Alternative, and boy, do we have a pair of tickets to give away for you. Take a breath. Breathe it in. We are giving a pair of tickets away to go see Amel and the Sniffers at Red Rocks on Wednesday, June 17th. Amel and the Sniffers are an award-winning Australian punk band formed in 2016 by some housemates in Melbourne. Boy, I cannot tell you enough how rock hard these guys are going to bring it to Red Rocks. Like, they are crazy. They opened up for Turnstile with their tour a couple of, it was last year. They had a couple of stops with Turnstile, and it could not be a more appropriate pairing. So I'm excited to give away a pair of tickets to go see Amel and the Sniffers at Red Rocks on Wednesday, June 17th. Guys, this show is going to be crazy. You know how Australian rock loves Denver, Colorado. I'm talking like King Gizzard and the Lizard Wizard. I'm talking Parcels. Now, Amel and the Sniffers is up there on the board. We got a pair of tickets to give away. Call, be caller number 3 into the Denver studio line, and you got a pair of tickets to see them on Wednesday, June 17th at Red Rocks. The Denver studio line is open. It's 303-825-0619. Let me say that again. Caller number 3. To the Denver studio, 303-825-0619. You got a pair of tickets to see Amel and the Sniffers at Red Rocks on June 17th. Here they are now. This one's Hurts.

0: One of the many side projects from guitarist Ripley Johnson of Rose City Band, of Wooden Ships, but that one is the track from Moon Duo with called Lost Heads from their release back from 2019, Stars Are the Light. Before then, British rockers Brown Spirits with Mind Rocker from their latest release, Cosmic Seeds, and at the top of the set, music from Amyl and the Sniffers, Hurts from their 2021 release, Comfort to Me. Big congrats to John for winning a pair of tickets to go see Amyl and the Sniffers at Red Rocks on June 17th. We were having a good chat on the phone. That's going to be a killer show with an opener. Oh my gosh, what was it called? L7? Yeah, he was telling me about this Hollywood rock band that sounded like a pretty good time. So that's going to be a killer bill and really just a special night for the Australian rock band. My name's B. Smith. This is the Afternoon Sound Alternative. I'm having a good time. Hopefully you are too.
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0: We got afternoon headlines coming up at 2:55 p.m. and at 3 p.m. Stay tuned for Metro, KGNU's afternoon local news and public affairs programming. My name's B. Smith. I've been sitting with you friends today on this day and the first Thursday of every month, having the time of my life doing what I love best and supporting a radio station that means so much to me. 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So if you're just tuning in, I'm just about to tune out. I'm here till 3 o'clock today. But today, the set has been all CDs all day long. I was telling a friend who called in that the integration of my music streaming service wasn't working. And so that kind of spawned the joy and the delight of being able to curate a physical media set for you today. And well, I have enough records to cover it, but it was either 50 pounds of records or like 5.5 pounds of CDs. And I think we worked through about 29 CDs so far. Currently in my hand, I have 8 CDs to go. So will we get there? Who knows? Did you know that radio is also participatory? I got a couple emails today during the set, and I hope to read this one comment that a listener left that was just really cool. I played an A La La song earlier. This came from Turner, and he says, "Thanks for the great track from the A La La's. They're one of the first artists I think of when I think of summer, and I used to constantly listen to them and that same track during my high school summers in southeast Louisiana and on marathon solo road trips to Big Bend out in Texas. My car's auxiliary doesn't work anymore, so hearing them on KGNU is a real treat and really brought me back to those drives. Turner, thank you so much for writing in. I cannot describe to you enough how deeply I feel all of this music. I mean, these are CDs that have been in my car for years. it's hard not to get emotional about it. Like, when you see all the CDs here that have stood the test of time and they've been around and part of a soundtrack to my life for so long, it's really awesome for it to be a soundtrack for you. And thank you for listening to KGNU. It means so much to me to have such an incredible group of listeners, to have so much fun with me on the radio. It means the world. So let's stop talking now and go to music that means even more. This is a track from Radiohead from their 2008 album release, In Rainbows. Guys, this one's a hit. It's Body Snatchers, and it's right here on the Afternoon Sound Alternative. My goodness. Gotta love CD media, right? That's just the joy of physical media Can't always be perfect. Okay, my name is B. Smith. This is the Afternoon Sound.

What a fun one today. This was the Afternoon Sound Alternative. My name's B. Smith. 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Coming up, we have headlines at 2:55 and then Metro at 3 o'clock for KGNU's local news and public affairs programming. My name's B. Smith. I'm happy to be here. And I love music, and I love you all, too. Have a great rest of your day, everyone. Here's some Krungbin.

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1: Yesterday morning, one individual was detained by ICE at a gas station in Colorado Springs near Cimarron and 8th Street. An unmarked ICE vehicle pulled into the gas station and rear-ended the man's truck. The Colorado Rapid Response Network, or CORN, reports that 3 to 4 more unmarked ICE vehicles followed. CORN confirms that the driver was detained and says the passenger may have been detained as well. CORN has reported multiple instances of vehicular aggression by ICE agents over the last year. This appears to be a common tactic increasingly used by ICE to detain community members. More information and resources regarding ICE in Colorado can be found at colorado-rapid-response-network.com. Colorado law enforcement will soon be required to take new steps when responding to domestic violence calls. Governor Jared Polis signed a bill into law yesterday requiring police to ask a standardized set of questions meant to flag when a situation could turn deadly. If someone is identified as a high risk, officers will have to immediately connect them with a victim advocate. Police will have to start following the new protocol next year. The State Attorney General's office will also be responsible for creating mandatory training for law enforcement on how to conduct the assessment. Residents in mobile home parks that want to buy the land are getting more help from the state. Under a new law signed by Governor Polis yesterday, property owners who decide to sell will have to disclose things like inspection reports, rent data, and an explanation of the park's price. Supporters say the new law will help make sure residents are on an even playing field with the other potential buyers. It builds on a 2022 law that gave residents the right of first refusal to buy their park if the owner decides to sell.

0: management agencies. Rocky Mountain Community Radio's Caroline Yanez has more.
1: Analysis from the Center for Western Priorities shows a reduction of 35% in the acreage the Forest Service was able to treat for fire in 2025 compared to the year before. That includes prescribed fires, mechanical thinning, and brush clearing. Hugh Safford is a retired Forest Service ecologist who's now with the University of California, Davis. He says climate change has shortened the windows for burning, especially in spring and fall shoulder seasons when prescribed fires usually happen.
2: They are often either in the winter when everyone's laid off, or they happen to be during the fire season in some part of the country where everyone is out on a fire and the preparedness level is right through the roof and you got nobody. And so one of the big issues is that, at least in the Forest Service, very few units actually have dedicated prescribed fire crews.
1: He says that over the past 30 years, the Forest Service has shifted a lot of its budget into firefighting at the expense of its other duties, like recreation management, wildlife habitat protection, and ecosystem monitoring and research. Caroline Yanez, Rocky Mountain Community Radio.
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0: Hello, and welcome back to the Bucket List Community News Radio Show on KGNU, where we bring you the people, stories, and issues shaping Denver and beyond. I'm Tony Tresca, host of the show and editor of Bucket List Community News. This month, we're discussing politics, preservation, and upcoming cultural events. We begin with an interview I conducted with Maylot Quiros, who is running against longtime incumbent Diana DeGette in Colorado's 1st Congressional District primary. Then we'll head to Southwest Denver, where the future of the Asia Center has sparked a larger conversation about development. We'll also talk about Denver Pride, Juneteenth, and a new public artwork coming to Cleo Parker Robinson Dance. Let's get into it. We're starting this month with the Democratic primary in Colorado's 1st Congressional District on June 30th, where 28-year-old immigration attorney and PhD student Maylot Quiros is challenging longtime Congresswoman Diana DeGette, who was first elected in 1996. DeGette was invited to join us for this conversation, but did not respond. Maylot joins us now to talk about her campaign. Thank you so much for being here.
1: Thank you for having me. And a quick update. I'm actually 29 now, as of a couple days ago.
0: 29. Yeah. Happy birthday.
1: Thank you.
0: Did you do anything fun to celebrate in the city?
1: Oh, gosh. Not really. No, running for Congress kind of takes up all your time.
0: That is a fair answer. So you were born in 1997, and mm-hmm. that was the same year that DeGette was sworn into Congress. What does that generational contrast say to you about this race?
1: Well, I think people can fundamentally agree that 30 years is a really long time, and in fact, too long to be in Congress. And, you know, this has nothing to do with age. This has everything to do with the experience that my generation has right now in this country versus the experience that the Congresswoman has and has had in the past.

0: then the reality is that young people today and working people today are experiencing a completely different economy, a completely different country, one that is not set up in the meritocratic way that it might have been before. And in order for us to fix a lot of these crises that my generation is facing, there need to be really big and bold solutions that, frankly, the congresswoman is not calling for.
1: So I want to go back a little bit. You were previously working in New York, but you were fired in 2023 after writing a Medium post. Can you tell us a little bit about that and how that event led you back to Colorado?
0: Yeah. So I grew up, I immigrated to Denver in 98, and I grew up here, spent my entire childhood here, but I left for college and law school and practiced for about a year in New York City doing securities regulation. And at the time of my practicing, the war in Palestine started, and there were a lot of students that were protesting the, you know, quickly developing genocide in Palestine. They were getting fired. They were losing their job offers from a lot of law firms. And, you know, there was an article that a partner at another firm wrote where he defined anti-Semitism in a way that I didn't agree with.
1: And that was the main topic of your Medium post, actually. You were disputing that kind of definition.
0: Yeah, that particular definition. Because, one, I think, you know, what we've seen in this conflict is this marrying between the state of Israel and Zionism with Judaism. And what you see is that, you know, when a state is engaging in this kind of behavior, you end up seeing a rise in anti-Semitism as a result of it, right? And on top of that, you see a state that uses the accusation of anti-Semitism as a shield to prevent any accountability for the crimes of apartheid, for the crimes of occupation, for the crime of genocide. And so I specifically was calling out the fact that, you know, when you have ethnostates, when you have theocracies, this is the result that comes from being unable to criticize the state in a meaningful way without, you know, these bad faith allegations of anti-Semitism while also seeing a rise in actual anti-Semitism. And so we have to divorce, you know, this question of the geopolitical legitimacy of Israel with, you know, this idea of Zionism.
1: But your employer didn't quite see it that way.
0: No, they didn't. You know, I specifically was calling out what I was seeing there as genocide. I was defending the right of the students to protest and their right to free speech, and was specifically calling out other lawyers and our responsibility to defend those rights, to defend that part of our Constitution. And my employer asked me to take it down. I said no. And the next day I was let go.
1: And so after that, was it just a natural move to come back to Colorado?
0: Yeah. I mean, I don't think I've ever spent more than like 3 or 4 months away from Denver and Colorado at a time. And so after I got fired, and New York City rent is expensive, I got out of there within a week and moved right back home.
1: Did that experience influence your decision to ultimately run for Congress?
0: I think so. You know, the decision came later, but I remember in the aftermath of my getting fired, I got a lot of messages from other lawyers that were saying essentially, I wish I could have spoken up in the same way too. But one lawyer told me she had just found out she was pregnant and couldn't afford to not have that child care. And another one said, my husband just lost his job. We can't afford to not have that health care. And seeing the way our jobs are tied to these things that provide our livelihood, preventing us from being able to be active participants in a democracy, preventing us from being able to hold power accountable, I saw that as a policy issue and wanted to, you know, use my legal degree in a different way and focus on policy.
1: You set me up perfectly to transition into kind of a conversation about the policies that you're running on.
0: Yeah.
1: You are running as a Democratic Socialist on issues like Medicare for all, housing affordability, universal child care, and removing corporate money from politics.
0: Yeah.
1: What is the simplest version of your pitch to voters?
0: Yeah, my simplest version is that I just believe every single person in this country deserves dignity. And the reality is that in this modern
1: world—
0: What a radical concept. And you know, I think the thing that has made it difficult for people to conceptualize this is that, you know, there was a time when we didn't really know how to answer the question of how do we deliver healthcare to everybody or childcare to everyone or affordable housing. But we've learned so much since then. We have all of the answers to do this, right? We know how to address the housing crisis. We know how to address the healthcare crisis right now. And in fact, most other wealthy countries, other developed nations, have already figured this out. And we are the ones that are behind right now. And so what I'm calling for isn't radical. It's actually incredibly pragmatic considering the crises we're facing.
1: So there are some folks who whenever the word socialism comes up, they get a little bit nervous.
0: Yeah.
1: How do you respond to that elephant in the room?
0: Yeah. Well, first I'll say that we already have socialism, right? We've never had a purely capitalist or purely socialist economy. It's always been mixed. And the problem that we've seen is that a lot of the socialist kind of programs have really been reserved for those that are already wealthy and already well off. And we've reserved, you know, the capitalist competitive, get by with what you can for the working poor. And so that has to change.
1: Can you give me an example of what you mean by that?
0: Yeah, definitely. So when we're talking about, you know, companies like Tesla, when we're talking about companies like Amazon or Walmart, they enjoy, you know, a ridiculous amount of subsidies, a lot of contracts with the government, a lot of corporate tax rates that have been cut over the last few decades in order for them to be able to spur their own innovation and their own creativity, right? But that kind of support is not given to working people. And we know for a fact that people need certain basic things in order to be able to function and to be able to prosper. And so that's what I'm fighting for is those basic needs.
1: So DeGette has argued that her experience and her seniority matter in Washington. Why do you believe that Denver voters should give that up? And what are your immediate priorities for Colorado if elected?
0: Yeah, well, first I point out that, you know, she's already lost seniority. She used to be the fourth ranking member of the caucus, and she actually lost that position for reasons we're not aware of. But she has been quoted as saying that it was not her choice. She also only sits on one committee. And while I completely agree that it is important to have seniority on committees and to potentially have a ranking member on that committee, it doesn't actually solve the problems that we're really facing, right? If the Congresswoman gets the chair, which isn't a guarantee, but if she does, and she passes or brings Medicare for All for a vote in the Health and Energy Subcommittee, I have no concern that it'll get through. The fact of the matter is, though, is that when it gets to a floor vote for the entire House, it's not going to pass because we still have too many members of Congress that are beholden to these big pharmaceutical companies and these big health insurance companies. And so this is a structural problem where, you know, we can talk about Medicare for All until we're blue in the face, but until we address the fact that a lot of these corporations that don't want Medicare for All to happen are bankrolling a lot of these Congress members, we're never actually going to get it done.
1: And so how are you going to get it done?
0: Yeah. The thing is that this is a coalition building movement, right? I'm running on a slate with, you know, multiple other candidates across the country that are also committed to this issue of getting money out of politics, that are committed to fighting forcefully for things like Medicare for All, right? I don't want to just be a co-sponsor and say I'll vote for it when it comes through. I want to start building the coalition that we need. That means supporting other candidates in other races as well and making sure that the new litmus test for the Democratic Party is that we're not voting anyone into power if you are in bed with the same billionaires and corporations that got us into this mess in the first place.
1: So win or lose, what do you hope that this campaign changes about the way that local politics operate in Denver?
0: Yeah. You know, I think the thing that I've been the most proud of so far is how involved young people have gotten with this campaign. And I've made it clear from the beginning that what we build here is going to outlast this campaign, win or lose. And the fact of the matter is that there has been a big fight in Colorado between progressive Democrats and corporate Democrats. It's the reason that we've really been fighting up against, you know, getting the Workers Protection Act passed, getting serious AI regulations passed. You know, we succeed in certain places. You know, we got the data center moratorium. We kicked Palantir out of the city, and we're building that strength as a movement. And part of this campaign is about contributing to the infrastructure that we're going to need long term to support progressive candidates at every single level of office. And those relationships that I've built with other candidates and that are running in other seats has been really meaningful to that project as well.
1: Well, thank you so much for your time. I really appreciate you dropping by.
0: Thank you so much.
1: Next, we're zooming in on a strip mall in southwest Denver. The Asia Center, located at Federal Boulevard and Tennessee Avenue, is at risk of demolition to make way for a four-story mixed-use building with ground floor retail and affordable housing above. The center is part of Denver's official Little Saigon Business District and is home to longtime Asian-owned restaurants and shops. Reporter Daniel Montoya has been following the community response. What can you tell us about why this proposal has struck such a nerve?
2: Yeah, thank you for having me, Tony. I appreciate it. So business owners are kind of just feeling like they're in the dark right now. It kind of struck a chord in them because there is kind of a lack of transparency and communication between the landlord and these business owners. And so they don't know what's going to happen next. They don't know if they're going to be, you know, grandfathered in if these, you know, these mixed-use buildings are brought in, or they don't know if their lease contracts are going to be bought out.
1: And when did it become apparent that development was happening, and how were business owners and people who have these kind of long-time leases here, how were they informed of this?
2: So the business owners were first informed through a reporting through Naked Denver.
1: So they found out by reading news online mm-hmm. rather than hearing it directly Correct. From the source.
2: Correct. Yeah, the landlord did not inform them at all. It was reported through Naked Denver and stating that this proposal was submitted by the landlord through the city of Denver, stating that this area might be redeveloped to a mixed-use building and affordable housing.
1: What are they doing to try to rally support? Is there anything that can be done?
2: Well, I spoke with this lady. She's a real estate agent and a Denver native named Katrina Nguyen. And so she's kind of been the main point contact for these business owners and start a petition to save this Asia Center.
1: And now, Katrina, does she have any involvement in the Asia Center? Does she have a business there?
2: Yeah. Her family used to own a business there before, and then she knows all of the business owners, and so she's been definitely helping them out, trying to find solutions in this whole problem.
1: How many people have signed this petition?
2: It's been, I think, over 17,000, almost close to 18,000 people have signed for it.
1: Wow. That signals real support mm-hmm. from the citizens of Denver that they want this development to maybe stop. Mm-hmm. That's pretty impressive. And why is that?
2: Yeah, so a lot of community responses are stating that they want them to preserve this culture and heritage in the city right there, especially on South Federal Boulevard. It's a primary dominant Asian culture or environment or community there. And so they're wanting to preserve these mom-and-pop shops that have been there for years, and they've been wanting to keep those there, and they don't want them to see them let go or, you know, moved out or be out of business if this does happen.
1: Have there been any final decisions made about the future of the Asia Center?
2: As of right now, no, but there is a meeting between Katrina and these business owners coming up, and so they're going to be discussing to see if there's any type of solutions in their contracts that they sign before all this proposal happened, to see if there's any way they can get out of this whole situation.
1: Well, hopefully we'll have some good news about the Asia Center soon. But in the meantime, folks should head over to Bucket List Community News to read Daniel's story for more information. Denver Pride is returning in June, but it will look a little different this year. Instead of its longtime home in Civic Center Park, Pride Fest will take place Sunday, June 28th, along the newly renovated 16th Street. The celebration is also shifting from a weekend-long festival to a one-day event, while the Center on Colfax expands Pride programming throughout the month. To talk about those changes and the importance of Pride in 2026, I'm joined by Kim Salvaggio, Executive Director of the Center on Colfax. Kim, thank you so much for being here.
3: Thank you for having me.
1: So Pride Fest has historically been centered in Civic Center Park. Why the move to 16th Street this year?
3: Have you seen Civic Center Park?
1: Yeah, it's kind of a disaster right now.
3: It is. It's under construction. Mm-hmm. So parts of the park are open. And so they've been able to have some celebrations there. But Denver Pride is about 500,000 people. No place to have it at Civic Center Park. You have kind of two choices, right? You can either scale completely back and say, look, we're going to do a very, very small Pride celebration in what's ever open and available to us at Civic Center Park. Or we can say, we're going to double down and go even bigger. We chose to double down and go even bigger, which is what led to 16th Street.
1: And so what can people expect from the new layout and that one-day format? You say it's going to be bigger.
3: It is. It's still the parade that leads us off, and that is coming from Cheeseman Park. It will come down 17th Street because, of course, we can't come down Colfax, where historically that is where the Pride Parade has been, and it empties into 16th Street. What people will find is a lot of the things, the classics that they've come to love, center stage entertainment. This year, we have two new hosts of Center Stage. DeMarcio had been with us for 20 years and retired last year. So Ms. Zara and Fupa are our Center Stage hosts. Our main acts are Nini Coco, King Molasses, and Patagonia. We still have our Latin stage and our world dance. It just feels different because it is different. The footprint is actually bigger than what Civic Center Park was. And there's a lot of things that people have come to know and love about Denver Pride that they will find there.
1: Pride is also kind of spreading out rather than just being on one weekend. It's events all throughout the month. What does that make possible that a single weekend festival just can't do?
3: I mean, if you get down to the brass tactics of it, the two-day festival, as it's been held for decades, this was what drove a lot of the revenue for the Center on Colfax. Pride is a lot of things, but one of the things that it also is a fundraiser for the Center on Colfax. Most people don't know that it is run by your local LGBTQ community center, which is the Center on Colfax. Denver Pride is in the top five in terms of size and revenue model in the country, but we are the only one out of those top five that it's run by the local community center. So for us to essentially lose the two-day traditional, we were looking at we're going to lose actually the revenue that we need to keep the services at the center free. I would have loved to said, let's just move the two-day festival someplace else in Denver. Guess what? There are not a lot of places in Denver that you can do that.
1: Yeah.
3: Just
1: half a million
3: from sheer
1: people
3: size.
1: No joke.
3: It's no joke. So we looked at everything from City Park, didn't get the permit. A lot of people ask, why not just go to Cheesman? Cheesman holds like 12,000 people.
1: You kind of mentioned the history of Denver Pride. Pride has always been both a celebration and a protest. In 2026, what do you see as the purpose of Pride?
3: I still see it as a celebration and a protest. It is absolutely a celebration of come as you are, be the person that you are, and full celebration and joy and visibility. It's so important that we have that for ourselves, but that we also see it in other people. And then it's still a protest. We're living in 2026. There are more than 500 active pieces of anti-LGBTQ legislation in our country. We have two pieces of legislation that are signature ballot measures that made it on in Colorado. I think we look back at what Pride has symbolized, what it has ushered in as far as freedoms and liberties. It's about celebrating those wins and also acknowledging we're still here fighting.
1: Corporate sponsorship has become a complicated topic for many Pride events. How's the center approaching that this year?
3: So we did a lot of community listening of how did our community feel about corporate sponsorship, essentially raising a nice amount of money for the center and those free services. It is complicated. Mm. Money means different things to different people. We have said we agree with our community that there needs to be transparency. You need to know who's funding us. So you can see all of our funders and sponsors on our website. We do have, I guess, some cultural norms or standards of who we are actually not willing to take money from. This would be folks that are, you know, directly profiting off of making weapons. That's just not in line with where I think our community is aligned. Mm-hmm. We also got a lot of feedback about ICE. And if you were an organization that was giving money or support in some way to ICE, they did not want us taking that money. And then the third one is climate justice. Mm. Some of the asks we have not been able to do, like we've had asks to not have any single use plastic at Pride. I think it's a great goal. We're not there yet. We've also had asks to get rid of corporate sponsors altogether. I would love to do that, but that means I have to find $2 million every year. But I do think that there is a responsible way to take capitalism and have it fuel our liberation.
1: For people who may be wondering whether showing up to Pride matters this year, why is participation especially important?
3: I think the visibility, number one, is the most important thing. Again, like we're not immune to hearing that rhetoric that's coming all around us all the time. And so to be in that space and in that crowd authentically as yourself and to see other people doing the same thing and then you get to celebrate each other is just an incredibly powerful moment. And I do think a lot about our youth, especially. Our LGBTQ youth have been under attack. It's almost worse than when I was a kid, and I'm 50 years old. We just like stayed in the closet, right? And we didn't have any representation. So I think for especially our youth to see our community come together and push and fight back against that, that is incredibly important. I will also say, when you show up at the Free Festival, you come to the parade, maybe you run in the 5K, maybe you come to one of the, you know, dozens of other events that we're holding in the month of June. If you buy a ticket to one of those, if you buy a drink at the Free Festival, if you get something to eat when you're there, that is your financial impact that keeps the center open and 100% free. Your ticket, your presence, anything that you purchase, it directly comes back to keep programming open and free and accessible to our community.
1: Well, thank you so much for coming by the studio today to talk about Pride, and happy Pride, Kim.
3: Happy Pride. Thank you so much for having me. I'm a big fan of KGNU.
1: June also brings Juneteenth, a holiday that commemorates the end of slavery in the United States. Bucket List reporter Kaylee Reed has been looking into the history of Juneteenth and what people can expect from Denver's festival this year. Kaylee, can you start by explaining the significance of Juneteenth?
4: So really, I would say the significance is after, what, 2.5 years, people found out they weren't, like, you know, really free. And so what, it was around 1865, and that was like June 19th, 1865, where these Union troops went to Galveston, Texas, and they were really trying to force the Emancipation Proclamation. So from there, I really feel like even a modern significance as well is not only the sense of freedom, but also community. And when you see Juneteenth not only celebrated in just places like Galveston, Texas, like I mentioned earlier, but Denver, and you'll see it celebrated in places like New York, and it's really bringing a lot of people together.
1: Does Denver have any connections to Juneteenth?
4: So Denver actually does have quite a few connections to Juneteenth. So everyone knows about Five Points, and Five Points is known as like the Harlem of the West. And with Five Points specifically, they've hosted a Juneteenth since 2012. And now they're celebrating, what, its 15th anniversary this year. And so that's going on from like June 19th until June 21st.
1: Can you lay out when and where Denver's Juneteenth celebrations are going to be occurring?
4: So Denver's Juneteenth specifically is held around June 19th all the way until June 21st. However, the big day, the festivities that happens on Saturday, which is June 20th, about 40,000 to 50,000 people attend.
1: That's the music festival.
4: Yes. So you'll have artists like Sir, which is an R&B artist. You'll have jazz players. You'll have vendors. And it's a really good opportunity to not only support Black businesses, but also be around everyone in the community.
1: For folks who are curious about showing up to their local Juneteenth festivities, what would you tell them?
4: Advice is come early, like really, really early. Parking, I remember last year, was a pain. We probably had a good 20-minute walk. Not only come early, but prepare to like do a little spending. The food is great. There's barbecue. There's some places that had like burgers, things like that. So especially a good, you know, family-friendly event. Yeah, and yep, I hope to see everybody there. It's pretty fun.
1: Awesome. Thanks so much, Kaylee.
4: Thank you.
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1: To close the show, we've got reporter Linus Lowry in the studio, who spoke with Denver artist Thomas Detour Evans about creating a new sculpture installation for Cleo Parker Robinson Dance's newly opened Center for the Healing Arts. Linus, what can you tell us about who Detour is and what his vision for the piece is?
6: Yeah, so Detour is a highly renowned public artist in Denver. He's known a lot for like his murals with really vibrant colors that depict everyday people as well as African American icons. And he also has been getting more into sculpture. He did a big sculpture at Denver International Airport.
1: And so this new work that he's doing for Cleo Parker Robinson Dance is a sculpture. Is it similar to that piece he did for DIA?
6: Yeah, so the sculpture seems to definitely draw inspiration from the DIA sculpture. This new one is going to be collecting items from Cleo Parker Robinson Dance, whether it would be from their old building or the old side of their building, or just items from dancers that have came through their programs.
1: And for listeners who may not be aware, can you briefly explain who Cleo Parker Robinson Dance is?
6: Cleo Parker Robinson Dance is a really famous dance group that at this point is international. And it also, it occupies an important space in the Denver Five Points neighborhood.
1: And so they've been performing dance in there for years now. They recently renovated that space, opened the new Center for the Healing Arts, and Detour's art is going to be where exactly in the new space?
6: So it's really, you just walk in and it's one of the first things that you'll hit. There's a bunch of art in their lobby, but really right up on the right, when you walk through the doors, is going to be Detour's piece.
1: And so when it is eventually finished, what are folks going to be able to see? Paint the picture for me.
6: What you'll be able to see on the wall is a collection of different items that are tied to Cleo Parker Robinson Dance, all painted in Detour's signature colors, but also in a way that kind of matches the Cleo Parker Robinson Dance's space in their lobby.
1: And so when can folks expect to see the completed piece in the lobby of Cleo Parker Robinson Dance?
6: It'll be sometime later this year, at least in the fall, if not a little bit later.
1: Well, thank you so much for stopping by to tell us a little bit more about that ongoing work.
6: You're welcome. Thanks for having me.
1: That brings us to the end of today's show. Thank you to our guests, Maylot Quiros and Kim Salvaggio, and to our reporters, Daniel Montoya, Kaylee Reed, and Linus Lowry. Thanks as well to our production team, including editing by Ryland Scholes and music from DJ Chris Nathan, and to all of you for listening and supporting community-powered journalism. 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We'll be back next month on Thursday, July 2nd at 3 p.m. with more stories you won't hear anywhere else. Until then, stay curious, stay connected, and keep showing up for your neighbors. I'm Tony Tresca, and this has been Bucket List Community News on KGNU.
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9: Welcome, friends, to another edition of Economic Update, a weekly program devoted to the economic dimensions of our lives and those of our children. I'm your host, Richard Wolff. We have a very interesting program for you today about the Center for Popular Economics, a very important institution, been around for a long time, and I thought it would be more than appropriate to talk to you about it, to bring a couple of the people who work there in front of you to explain why and how it plays an important role in American life right now. Okay, let's jump in. I want to begin by talking about worker co-ops and why they are a strategic opportunity for the socialist movement. I'm quite confident you're going to be hearing about this. It's going to be coming to your town, your neighborhood, in the months and years ahead. And I want you to understand why that's happening as you think about your own relationship, or not, to a movement to start and to develop worker co-ops. So, number one, you can think of a worker co-op as the next step beyond a labor union. What do I mean? Well, think about it. A labor union is an institution that bargains with the employer for the collective benefit of all the workers. That's why it's called collective bargaining. The workers get together so they can bargain as a collective with their employer. And the goal has always been to improve the wages, the labor conditions, and so on. But of course, this is an adversarial relationship. The union is there to push for improvement, higher wages, longer breaks, better supports, a pension program, a health service, you see the point. But for the employer, these are expenses. And the employer knows that the rewards in capitalism go to the people who have the highest profit. So they try to keep their expenses down. They want to pay less in wages. They want to provide less in services because it costs them money, which comes out of the profits they would otherwise be making. And because it's an adversarial relationship, unions discover that even after they bargain and they get a contract and everybody signs the contract, the employer is forever trying to get around the contract, to evade the contract, if necessary, to break the contract. It never stops. And why is that important? Because imagine with me that you worked in a worker co-op, not in a regular capitalist business with an employer who's different from you, the employee. Imagine an enterprise in which you, the employee, were also the employer. That's right, a self-governing enterprise, a worker's self-governing enterprise. Or what we used to call WSDEs, worker self-directed enterprise. The words don't matter. What matters is it's an enterprise organized democratically so that the workers, not somebody else, not an employer who may sit many miles away in a fancy office who never comes to the business of work. No employer anymore. Nobody else who rules over the workers. No, the workers rule themselves. That's an alternative. And you're going to get a better result if you're the boss than if you're always in an adversarial position with someone else. After all, think about it. Modern society got rid of kings and queens in most parts of the world because people wanted to govern themselves. They didn't want some king or the descendants of some king to rule them. Didn't need it, didn't want it, got rid of it. Well, much the same reasoning applies to the king inside your business, which is the boss, which is the board of directors in a corporation. If they started the business, good, give them a watch. If they invented something, give them two watches. Reward them if you wish. Fine. But that's a different matter from how the enterprise grows and develops. That could be a democratic approach. And here's some more things to think about. Co-ops are as old as America. You have worker co-ops back in the colonial days when we were part of the British Empire. It's not a new idea, but it's an idea that is becoming newly very relevant to the world we live in. And then there are the things a worker co-op could do that are very different from what capitalist hierarchical enterprises do. I'm going to give you one or two examples. Here's one that'll interest you. In a capitalist enterprise, the employer gets the profits. The employer has the power to lower the wages if he can find a worker who will work for less money. maybe a female rather than a male in typical patriarchal societies. Maybe children, where you allow child labor. Maybe by going abroad, where you can get away with paying adult people much less. When that opportunity arises, capitalists go for it. That's why we had child labor. That's why we had exploitation of women at the labor force. That's why in the last 30 years, our manufacturing disappeared as it went to countries where you could pay workers less. A worker co-op wouldn't do any of that. If the workers in a factory or an office or a store ran the business, they're not going to move to another country. Look what that would do to their own lives. They're not going to exploit their own children. They're not going to exploit anybody. And here's another example. In a worker co-op, when it comes time to decide who gets paid how much money, that becomes a democratic decision also. The workers all together vote. Are there some workers who have to get extra education and therefore should be paid a bit more? Okay, make the argument, and if it persuades people, good. But you would never see what we see now. One of the largest employers in America is Amazon. They pay their people very poorly and drive them very hard. That's why there are strikes all over the place in the Amazon world. Why? Because they get paid poorly. But Mr. Bezos just ran the Met Gala here in New York City with $1,000 dresses for the women and so on. Tremendous wealth at one end and barely getting by for the majority. No worker co-op does that. No worker co-op would give a small number of people ridiculous amounts of money, hundreds of billions of dollars, like Mr. Bezos at Amazon, while the rest of the people can't put their kids into college, can't get enough for a decent rental. That wouldn't happen. The inequality of wealth and income that good people worry about and are critical of, to their credit, we could finally do something about it, which we haven't been able to. We've talked about it for centuries in this capitalist system, but we still have gross inequality. You know why? We haven't gone to where the story starts. In the factory, the office, and the store. And if the workers controlled it, they would distribute income and wealth much less unequally than is now the case. They wouldn't give everybody the same amount of money. I doubt it. They might. But that would be up for discussion and democratic decision, which is what it should be. I want to talk to you about yet another issue. The war in Ukraine has had an unbelievably bad effect on Europe, which is where the war is. And at this point, Mr. Trump, having withdrawn in a number of ways from that war, still provides money and still provides weapons, but not the way we once did. It's become even more of a European war. And all the leaders in Europe are busy beating the war drum against Russia and for Ukraine. The leaders are doing it. The mass of people, they are suffering. Why? Because in fighting against Russia, Europe stopped buying Russian oil and gas, cheapest source of energy in the world, gave Europe a place in the world. Europe could compete with China, with the United States, and have the wealth that Europe accumulated. Not anymore. Energy costs more in Europe than anywhere else, much more than China and more than in the United States, and they can't compete. Culminating in the last few weeks, hence my update, with a decision by VW, Volkswagen, and Porsche, which is part of VW, to shut factories, to lay off tens of thousands of workers to even have a conversation here with Americans about moving VW to the United States. They decided not to do it, but they thought about it. We are watching the deindustrialization of Europe. We are participating in the final years of what was once the powerhouse center of the world, Britain, France, Germany, colonizing the whole world, reorganizing the whole world, are now shrinking into economic irrelevance, and it's costing the people there incredible. And part of the drumbeat against Russia is a desperate attempt of the European leaders to distract their people from the colossal mismanagement of the war with Russia over Ukraine. Russia's economy is as good or better shape than when it started the war. Its opponents, the rest of Europe, in various stages of decline. Very serious issue we will come back to in the future. We've come to the end of the first half of today's show. Stay with me. We're going to have two representatives of the Center for Popular Economics to interview when we come back. Welcome back, friends, to the second half of today's Economic Update. I am very pleased to bring to our microphones and to our cameras two young representatives of something called the Center for Popular Economics. It has been around for a long time, since 1978, and it's been located at the Economics Department of the University of Massachusetts in Amherst, a place where I taught economics for over 30 years, and during that time is when the CPE, as it was known, got going. It's a collective of heterodox political economists, a word about that. We used to call ourselves radical economics. We called ourselves leftist economics. All of that got us into various kinds of trouble. And a word that came to be more comfortable was heterodox. And so in case you're wondering, that's where all of that comes from. Anyway, the CPE is a collective of heterodox political economics students working their way through the graduate program in economics to get a PhD and to go on to be economists in the larger world. It particularly trains activists in various parts of our society so that their grasp of economics can enhance and improve their activism and its consequences. Thousands of activists have participated in the CPE over the years. First, we have Annie McGrew. She is a PhD student and graduate worker in the economics department at UMass Amherst and a member of the Center for Popular Economics, as well as being active in other programs at the university and in the five college area of which UMass is a part. Our second guest is Will Cheney. He also is active in the five college area in a student coalition there, but he's also the director of the Center for Popular Economics. So between the two of them, we have a wonderful combination to give us an idea of what that center is and what it does and why it's an important institution for all of you in my audience to think about. So first of all, Annie and Will, thank you very much for giving us your time today to talk to us about the CPE.
10: Thank you so much for having
11: us. Thanks for having us. Yeah,
10: it's an honor.
9: All right, let me start with Will. Can you briefly give us an overview of the goals and the purpose of the Center for Popular Economics? I understand you're having your next important session, or semester, we might call it, in June. I want to know the details for those who might want to follow up on that. and about how interested people can get more than the brief introduction you're about to give us.
10: Right on. Thank you so much. So CPE, kind of our bread and butter, is what we call the Summer Institute. It's usually in the summer. It's about a week long summer camp. And that's, we do a couple other projects, but that's the main one. What we try to do is to train, and spread knowledge of economics to the people with the intent of changing the world. So this isn't just, education for education's sake. We're really trying to give people the tools that they need, to understand the capitalist system in all of its history, understanding things like exploitation, racism, patriarchy, up to fiscal policy. But then on top of that, kind of learning the mainstream neoclassical economics, we also equip the people who, the participants in our programs with alternative, right? Those heterodox economic theories, everything from Marxism to feminism, decolonial, institutional, and all of that. In our curriculum, we also cover the history of social movements that have tried to go beyond capitalism, and as well as the theories of these different, alternative post-capitalist economic systems. And at various points in our history, and a lot more recently, we've tried to create spaces for organizations and activists and anybody to form collaborations and kind of work on projects together. We used to do really a lecture format until about 15 years ago. We started changing that to a, Paulo Freire kind of participatory pedagogy. So we don't really do lectures anymore, but we have activities where, instead of teacher and student, we have, Annie and I and other CPE folks are the facilitators. And then everyone who joins as participants. So we'll act out surplus value creation. We'll act out the interest rates and all these things and kind of co-produce the space is the idea. So we're not giving any kind of final correct answers. Really every activity and module is set up to open up questions, right? To pose problems and, maybe offer many different solutions, but never, just one. One other thing that we try to accomplish here is a translation of the mainstream economics, words that you would hear in the media from politicians, right? That almost entirely come from neoclassical economics, right? The only theory that's really taught in the United States. The translation is really to help people understand what those terms mean, but the vast majority of the tools in the CPE toolbox come from these other radical economic theories.
9: Will, one more thing. I understand you have a new website, and I want people who are interested in what you just told us to know where they can go to get more information.
10: Absolutely. Our old website, which we had for, I understand, decades, was hacked in a very professional kind of way. But we did just get a new website, which is www.popularecon.org. And you can find all the information about the Summer Institute on that website. I'll just say the deadline to apply is May 25th, so it's coming up pretty quick. And the Institute is going to run from June 24th to 28th.
9: All right. Let me turn to the question that I, as an economics professor, and I'm sure many others have in their mind. In a capsule, Annie, this directed to you, what is it that you're doing in the CPE that an economics curriculum in an economics department of an American college or university isn't doing, and that leads you to do what you've done by creating and building this institution?
11: That's a good question. So I think that, what Will referenced in terms of what we learn in most economics programs is a mainstream or what we call neoclassical economics. And something we're trying to focus on is a lot of times we use the term political economy to talk about the larger focus on economic systems. A lot of people have learned about supply and demand curves and how what happens when they intersect and you can find this equilibrium point. But not many people are trained to think about how economic systems function, what are their defining characteristics, what are the fundamental logics that define these systems, what is the history of how we got to different systems. So we want people to be thinking critically about the economy and our economic system. And so that's what we think isn't happening in a lot of these programs in the US. Even having a major in economics, you might show up to CPE and you might not have learned a lot of the things that were going over in CPE. And I think the bigger issue in economics in the United States is that it's often treated as this like highly technical and inaccessible field. Like it should only be studied by credential experts. And this creates a big problem because you don't have a framework for understanding inflation, debt, unemployment, all of these things that are really important. So a lot of people know something's wrong economically, but we want to connect people's personal experience to like a structural systemic analysis. So we really have this political economy focus that's broader at a more systemic level than what we consider usually think of economics, which has become kind of like a narrow, very quantified field.
9: That's wonderful. Thank you, Annie. It leads me immediately to a question that I've had in my head all my life. I've always wondered, like a naive kid might, that in economics departments, but also in business schools where I have occasionally given a talk or taught something, that when discussion happens about what goes on in an enterprise, you know, a factory, an office, a school that produces some sort of product, the discussion is always as if the only way anybody ever organized an enterprise was to have a boss, if it's a corporation, a board of directors who are in charge and make all the key decisions, and then an army of employees who come in and do what they're told. In other words, that model is presented as if it were the only one. And the alternative, for example, of a democratic worker cooperative where there isn't the employer-employee hierarchy, there isn't that division, it's done as a democratic community, doesn't exist in the curriculum, in the textbook, in the lectures. Will the CPE include alternative ways of organizing the production of goods and services?
11: Yeah, definitely. I mean, we have a review of, you know, economic history, which is something that isn't often taught in most graduate and undergraduate economics classes. So we review like what other forms of economic organization have existed in the past. And then we also talk about what we call like the four flavors of socialism and different ways in which we can organize our economy in more democratic ways. Will has more on the four flavors of socialism, if you want to say anything about that, Will.
10: Yeah, that's often the module that I get to run. So instead of presenting, you know, just one type of socialism or alternative to capitalism, we present four. So we call it the four flavors of socialism. And that's a very open-ended four, right? Because we recognize that the history of this is that there's been many different, you know, ways to try to go beyond. The four that we look at in particular are the social democrat, you know, like the Bernie Sanders, kind of the government does stuff. Then we look at the Soviet Union, China, some of these like state capitalist planning, you know, revolutionary projects. Then we look at what's often called like market socialism. The main, you know, reference point being the experiment in Yugoslavia where you have markets, but also worker cooperatives. And then number four, we call it either solidarity economy or democratic planning. And we leave that open for the participants. And of course, the structure of the activity is that everyone can think through, you know, the details or like, how are we thinking about the problems and what do we need to do to fix them? So we call this like pluralism, multi-tendency, all these things. Certainly none of us, I think within CPE, you know, totally agree on what the correct path forward is. But, you know, baked into this is that nobody has the right answer and that it's, you know, socialism or post-capitalism or whatever, you know, you want to call it, by definition, has to be figured out together while we're building it. And that's real, you know, that's right in our curriculum.
9: Okay. Look, you've been very, very clear, very persuasive. Let me just close by saying that I hope perhaps toward the end of this summer, that we can have you back and you can tell us how it went and tell us kind of what lessons you learned, because I know as a teacher what you're now learning, which is you never learn as well as when you're a teacher, because when you're a teacher, your students teach you. And if you're open to that, it makes mm-hmm. you the better teacher all along. It's wonderful that you're doing this. It's wonderful, in my judgment, that you are adding to the richness of your education by being teachers while you are learning. It's the best combination, and it will result in a better teacher, no matter what you do, than having it either or, which is unfortunately the norm in this culture. So thank you very much again. The new website for everyone, PopularEcon.org. To Annie and to Will, thank you very much. And to all my audience, I look forward to speaking with you again next week.

has authored numerous books on the subject of social economics, including Rethinking Marxism, Understanding Capitalism, and Democracy at Work, A Cure for Capitalism. 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
1: Welcome to the Project Censored radio show on Pacifica Radio. I am your co-host, Eleanor Goldfield. This week, first up, Dr. Gerald Horn comes back on the program to ring in 250 years of the U.S. Project. How is that going? Dr. Horn sets the record straight not only about what's missing in our ever-censored history books, but how that affects our understanding of issues and struggles today. As James Baldwin noted, history is not past. We discuss the selective teaching and pedestaling of state-sanctioned violence, the moving target of whiteness, and more. Next up, José Luis Granado Ceja comes back on the show, this time to dig into Honduras Gate, the ongoing plot to oust leftist governments in Latin America. Using narco-terrorism as an excuse to covertly attack sovereignty across the region and what these escalations mean for people across the Americas, including right here at home. Because imperialism is a home game. All this and more coming up this week on Project Censored. Welcome to the Project Censored radio show on Pacifica Radio. I am your co-host, Eleanor Goldfield, and here's some of the news that didn't make the news for the week of June 1st. So there's never much focus on environmental news in corporate media, so here's a rundown of just a few of the things that the Trump administration pushed through in the month of May alone. The U.S. Fish and Wildlife Service has cleared the way for the continued widespread use of atrazine, despite years of scientific warnings linking the chemical to hormone disruption, reproductive harm, developmental abnormalities, groundwater contamination, and possible cancer risks. Great. Earlier EPA scientific reviews had already warned atrazine could adversely also affect more than 1,000 protected species and critical habitats across the country, because who needs them? Speaking of the oddly named Environmental Protection Agency, they also this month announced plans to repeal federal restrictions on four PFAS, also known as forever chemicals, in drinking water. They also announced a proposal to allow drinking water systems to delay compliance with the standards for PFOA and PFOS, the most notorious of these forever chemicals. Put together, these actions will delay or eliminate entirely critical drinking water protections for up to 105 million people across the country whose drinking water providers have detected PFAS above the levels of 2024 standards, which, if we're being honest, we're still too high because there's not actually a safe level of forever chemicals. And lastly, the 2024 public lands rule was also rescinded, removing a federal protection that had required the Bureau of Land Management to treat conservation as equal to drilling, mining, grazing, and industrial extraction.

0: extraction on public lands. Equal to, not more important, just equal to. We couldn't even do that. In other words, millions of acres of public lands across the U.S. West are now more vulnerable to industrial use because the Trump administration decided that conservation was getting in the way of, quote, productive use. A new report by the Economic Policy Institute found that U.S. employers spend more than $1.5 billion annually on union avoidance. The funds are funneled predominantly to union avoidance consultants and law firms that specialize in union avoidance services. This includes things like exploiting the National Labor Relations Board's administrative process and creating nearly endless delays for workers who are trying to form a union, because that just feels a whole lot easier than using that money to just pay people more. In reporting by LA Taco, some 500 people are now on hunger strike at five different ICE concentration camps across the U.S. What started with one man's hunger strike at a New Mexico facility in protest against human rights and constitutional violations has spread to include at least 100 people at the Adelanto ICE Processing Center in California, 20 more at the Desert Annex down the street, and an estimated 300 people at the Delaney ICE Detention Center in New Jersey and the Prairieland Detention Center in Alvarado, Texas. Speaking of Delaney, as of the recording of this news segment on Saturday, May 30th, the hunger strike at Delaney Hall is still ongoing. The hunger strike began on May 22nd, protesting literal worms in their food, abuse, neglect, and inadequate medical care leading to preventable deaths. In response, protests started growing outside the concentration camp. ICE and other officials quickly resorted to violence, attacking protesters, spraying them with chemical agents, and beating them, among other things. This included pepper spraying or tear gassing or some other chemical agent, sitting Senator Andy Kim. Reports that those on hunger strike are being punished for their action have seeped out, and all visitation to the concentration camp has been suspended. Meanwhile, in an interview on May 19th, Representative Sarah Jacobs told Mehdi Hasan that the Biden administration could have forced the UAE to end the genocide in Sudan, but the U.S. and Israel needed the Emirates' cooperation in order to continue doing the genocide in Gaza. So, two genocides could have been ended by the Biden administration, but that just wasn't politically convenient, I guess. Meanwhile, Israel's assault on Lebanon has grown and deepened, killing at least 31 people on Thursday alone, heavily targeting the city of Tyre and pushing past the Litani River. According to UNICEF, 11 children have been killed or injured every 24 hours over the past week in Lebanon, a toll that the Human Rights Org describes as staggering. And Netanyahu said Thursday that he has directed the Israeli military to seize 70% of the Gaza Strip, up from the roughly 60% that Israel currently controls, which goes beyond the agreed-upon yellow line in the ceasefire agreement. And we've noted before the creation of the so-called orange line, both examples of the arbitrary cruelty of Israel as it continues to murder, maim, and torture in Gaza. Just over the course of 2 days last week, Israel murdered at least 16 during Eid al-Adha. That's some of the news that didn't make the news for the week of June 1st, 2026, and now on to this week's program. Thanks, everyone, for joining us at the Project Censored radio show on Pacifica Radio. I'm your co-host, Eleanor Goldfield. We're very glad right now to welcome back to the program Dr. Gerald Horn, who holds the Moores Professorship of History and African American Studies at University of Houston. His research has addressed issues of racism in a variety of relations involving labor, politics, civil rights, international relations, and war. Dr. Horn received his PhD in history from Columbia University and is the author of more than 30 books and 100 scholarly articles and reviews, including the paradigm-shifting book, The Counter-Revolution of 1776, Slave Resistance and the Origins of the United States. Dr. Horn, welcome back.
1: Thank you for inviting me.
0: Absolutely. Thank you for being here. And I asked you on today because here we are at the 250th anniversary of the U.S. Project. And under the Trump administration, the so-called Freedom 250 initiative is in full swing, which for those of you who are blissfully unaware of what that is, it's a full year of, quote, patriotic programming aimed at teaching kids to love America. But of course, to never question it or critique it or dig even in a shallow way for the truth. So, Dr. Horton, starting off here, I wanted to get your thoughts on some of this programming. And, you know, were you to have a go at programming some vital teachings for the U.S.'s 250th, what might you be highlighting that's missing?
1: Well, in the first instance, I would highlight indigenous dispossession. That is to say, before the arrival of the interlopers, dare I say invaders, in the late 16th century, in what they call North Carolina, This land was populated from the Atlantic to the Pacific by various indigenous polities. With the arrival of the settlers, their polities were overthrown. And then I would highlight the fact that many historians agree on, even the most patriotic U.S. historians acknowledge that more Africans fought against George Washington than fought alongside George Washington. And in any case, initially, the George Washington-led forces, they didn't want any Negroes to be in their ranks. But as they found themselves losing battles, they did a 180 to a certain degree. And I think particularly with regard to the Black population, the fact that our ancestors fought disproportionately against the establishment of the Republic helps to shed light on why Black people today are treated so horribly and atrociously. Because when you fight a war and you wind up on the losing side, you should expect to be treated horribly and atrociously. But instead, even our friends on the left, they tried to tell us that somehow the establishment of the United States was a great leap forward for Black people, even though the number of enslaved Africans increased exponentially from 1776, when it was in the hundreds of thousands, to 1861, when it was in the millions. And if that's an abolitionist enterprise, as we are oftentimes told, I'd hate to see an anti-abolitionist enterprise. And in any case, even with regard to the abolition of slavery, if I can digress, I think that the fact that the enslavers were horrified that they were not compensated when they lost their prized property, unlike in the British example, Jamaica, Barbados, Trinidad and Tobago, where as late as the early 21st century, London was paying off the descendants of slave owners. And we all know about the so-called indemnity that the successful Haitian revolutionaries had to pay to the former enslavers in France. The enslavers in North America, they were driven into poverty in many cases, which helps to explain the rise of Ku Klux Klan. It helps to explain the rather maniacal anti-communism that persists to this very day, since the socialist project has been associated with expropriation of private property without compensation. So a more accurate rendering of history would do a service, as opposed to this pseudo-patriotic claptrap that we're being fed.
0: Yeah, absolutely. And because you mentioned going back before the creation of the U.S., I think that that's also important because, you know, we tend to learn about history like, oh, it started 250 years ago. But of course, nothing starts in a vacuum. So, and I actually wanted to bring something up that was never taught to me in school. And I doubt it's taught today, particularly with what's happening to public education these days. But this year is actually also the 500-year anniversary of something else that happened in 1526 when enslaved Africans in what is now Georgia and South Carolina carried out with the first recorded slave rebellion in what would become the U.S. And as the Zen Education Project notes, quote, after enduring intense heat, disease, starvation, and of course, the hardships of slavery, enslaved Africans rebelled, burning colonists' home and escaping into the wilderness. And many found refuge among nearby indigenous nations, believed by historians to be the Gwale people, forming one of the earliest known examples of African and indigenous solidarity in resistance to European colonization, end quote. And obviously, that is a far greater example of freedom than a bunch of slave-owning aristocrats signing a document saying that they'd prefer not to have a king.
1: Well, you know, I'm glad you raised that. I'm impressed, in fact, that you're aware of that, because so many historians are not aware of that, not to mention those in the lay community. And that's important for a number of reasons. Number one, what happened is that the Spanish, from their Caribbean outposts, had been moving northward to the North American mainland. And because the Africans rebelled, as you just detailed, that's one of the many reasons why we're speaking English and not Spanish, because if they had not rebelled, then the Spanish would have seized what is now called South Carolina, North Carolina, heading northward. And likewise, with regard to the early settler colonists, I think it's important to begin the story, not necessarily in Virginia or Massachusetts, but begin the story, for example, in Florida, when the Spanish arrived in St. Augustine in 1565, to begin the story across the continent in what is now New Mexico, where once again, in the late 1500s, the Spanish had arrived. And this is also revelatory with regard to many other communities. I mean, for example, many in your audience are probably aware of the fact that 1492 not only marks the year that Columbus sailed the ocean blue, but it also marks the year when you had not only a massive expulsion of Muslims from the Iberian Peninsula, many of whom migrated into Northern Africa, but also a goodly number of the Jewish community. And there's evidence to suggest that on Columbus's ship, there were those from the Sephardic community, and that some ultimately wound up in what is now New Mexico. There was a story in the New York Times a few years ago, you can look it up, about folks in New Mexico today who observe behind closed doors Jewish rituals. Because, as you recall, being Jewish in His Catholic Majesty Spain could lead to persecution at best, execution at worst. And so you had these so-called conversos or new Christians who then migrated across the Atlantic and were seeking to preserve their Jewish rituals. And apparently we're still doing so in the 21st century, according to this New York Times article. So I think that a more accurate rendition of what has transpired on this territory would not only do a service to history, it would do a service for many communities as well, whose stories oftentimes are not part of the defining narrative.
0: Yeah, absolutely. I mean, those are my ancestors in southern Spain and Al-Andalus. And with regards to that, I'm also curious because, you know, we tend to think of the borders today as these, there are these hard lines and they're obviously immovable, but of course borders change all the time. And also not just if we look back to the so-called independence of the burgeoning U.S., but how then the U.S. treated freedom struggles in its so-called backyard that was made its backyard through the Monroe Doctrine officially, but the idea that the revolution was about freedom and liberation, well, then why not help those fighting for freedom and liberation against these European monarchies? Why not help those in your own backyard fight for that same kind of freedom and liberation?
1: Well, it's interesting to note, there were more than 13 colonies that revolted. For example, I'm about to embark on a project looking at one of those dogs that didn't bark. Speaking of the fact that St. Augustine, because of Britain defeating Spain prior to 1776, was a British colony, British East Florida, as it was called. But they did not revolt. And my hypothesis going in is that because His Catholic Majesty emphasized religion as a marker for society, as noted, you had to be Catholic or be subject to persecution and or execution. Whereas supposedly the great leap forward for the Protestants who defected from the Vatican at the time of Martin Luther, circa 1517, they were outnumbered, and that led to a round robin of religious conflicts. And so improvisationally and necessarily, they were not able to use as a marker of society and as a marker of settlement being Protestant. There weren't enough of them. And so they expanded the aperture to race. First, English Protestants incorporating Irish Catholics, incorporating Welsh, incorporating those in the British Isles with whom they had been warring, and then expanding the remit to incorporate more Europeans who had been warring on the shores of Europe, British versus German, German versus Pole, Pole versus Russian, Northern Italian versus Southern Italian, French Catholic versus French Protestant. All of a sudden, when they cross the Atlantic in a maneuver that would make Madison Avenue blush, they become white, unquote, which in many ways is sort of a warfighting identity. It's the original identity politics is what I call it. And what happened in St. Augustine is that as a legacy of His Catholic Majesty, you had African soldiers who were armed. And as noted, George Washington was reluctant to put arms in the hands of Africans. And they were not in favor of joining a slaveholders revolt in 1776. And it took until 1820, 1821 for Spain ultimately to join the United States of America, first as a territory and then as a state by 1845. And now today, Florida is the third largest U.S. state behind California and Texas.
0: Yeah, I mean, and I also, with regards to the, you know, creating race, I also find it interesting, you know, going back to Jews and my heritage, that Jews were slave owners in the South, but in the North, they weren't considered to be, you know, white enough. And there's that, so that this, again, this idea that the identity is fixed or anything like that, it's always moving. It's always a moving mark.
1: Indeed. And in fact, I'm embarking on another project, which you, I'm sure, will be interested in, given your heritage, which is the case of Leo Frank. You may recall that he was the Jewish man who was lynched in Georgia circa 1915 after being accused of killing, in fact, sexually molesting a young Christian girl. Now, what's interesting about the Leo Frank case is that he pointed the finger of accusation at the black janitor, Jim Conley. And there was this contestation. You usually don't find this in these soaring narratives about black Jewish relationships. And many in the Leo Frank case were saying, are you going to believe this Negro brute, for example, you know, over a white man, for example? And the lynchers said, yeah. And they lynched Leo Frank. And I'm afraid to say that some of the pre-existing scholarship really hasn't dealt with some of these racial tensions. And many people still find it astonishing, as do I, that a so-called white man was lynched based upon the accusations of a Negro man in Georgia in 1915. I think that this will tell us quite a bit about what you were just saying, about how these identities are not necessarily fixed and how they tend to evolve and sometimes devolve.
0: I want to dig into something a little bit here, because this is, of course, also part of the goal of not teaching history. You know, like Florida's Stop Woke Act that prohibits teaching content that might cause, quote, students' guilt, anguish, or other forms of psychological distress. But what's interesting about this, of course, is like earlier this month, for instance, Trump went on like in the Oval Office, there were kids younger than teenagers there for some kind of like physical fitness event. And Trump goes off on this tirade about capital punishment and executing protesters and how that's linked to physical fitness, which, of course, you can see in kind of, you know, like Nazi-esque physical fitness as well, and including Israel. But it's not about saving people from discomfort or, you know, anguish at learning about violence. It's a pride in certain kinds of violence. So it's not really that you're trying to avoid teaching a violent past. You're trying to avoid framing certain kinds of violence as bad. So the violence that, you know, genocided the indigenous people, that perpetuated slavery, that's okay. The violence of people fighting back, like the mine wars where people took up arms and shot at coal barons, that's bad, right? So could you talk a little bit about like the framing of this to avoid making, I get, like, white students predominantly uncomfortable, but at the same time making them uncomfortable with this extreme pride in violence?
1: And of course, the not so hidden agenda is to indoctrinate these students into a right-wing politic. It's emblematic what's happening on campuses today. As you probably know, the right wing is waging a holy war against many universities, particularly against academics, who they see as a kind of resistance movement. And so as a result, they're setting up these schools of civic leadership, for example, at the University of North Carolina, Chapel Hill, amongst other campuses, which many students are seeking to boycott because they feel that it's in line with what Mr. Trump is doing with regard to a 1776 commission, which fundamentally comes down to having the youth sign on to a right-wing agenda, and more than that, a Republican right-wing agenda. And it's difficult to maintain, on the one hand, this posture that the creation of the United States of America was the creation of this shining city on a hill. But at the same time, you have these grimy details about enslavement of Africans, about the African slave trade, about the Middle Passage, about breeding farms where enslaved Africans were bred like bulls, for example. It's difficult to maintain these two contrasting postures. And so the right wingers said, okay, we know what the answer is. You sweep under the rug the grimy details and concentrate on what we think is the uplifting narrative.
0: Yeah, and obviously that has to include violence. Otherwise, how do you explain a country that's constantly at war, even though it's never being invaded?
1: Well, that raises another point. I don't think you can begin to understand the war in Iran, the wars in Vietnam, Korea, the coup in Guatemala, the overthrow of the Mossadegh regime in Iran in 1953, without understanding the pre-existing history of the United States of America, up to and including ultimate penultimate chapter, which is the overthrow of the Hawaii Kingdom in 1893 and the establishment of apartheid state thereafter and the incorporation of Hawaii as the 50th and presumed final state in 1959. That is to say, there's a direct linkage between what befell the indigenous population, including some of the tactics. That is to say, in the middle of negotiations, as we know, you had the bombing of Iran. That was par for the course for dealing with indigenous leaders. That is to say, they'd be invited for negotiations sessions. And while they were in a negotiating session, their people would be attacked, for example, or there'd be attempts to poison them with the food that they were eating. And so when you break the link between what happened in the United States and how the United States was built and what's happening today with the United States and the world, you're basically puncturing the memory of many of our citizens and forcing them into a kind of amnesia.
0: I'm also curious, I mean, how do you get around this indoctrination, particularly as we see it really entrenching itself deeper and deeper, like a really toxic tick? You know, sometimes I think about like what kind of underground or covert political education was happening in other authoritarian times and places that we don't ever hear about. And what did that mean for any kind of underground resistance that happened in those places and times that eventually led to the topple of those regimes? I mean, as we see the U.S. kind of going back to its roots and becoming more tyrannical, how do you get around this kind of Freedom 250 indoctrination?
1: Well, I think that steps are being taken to circumvent this indoctrination as we speak. As a matter of fact, I may be overly optimistic. I've been accused of that before, but I do these interviews on the Pacifica station in Los Angeles, KPFK, and we specialize in interviewing scholars. And there is such a great amount of very good scholarship that's being done on virtually every era of this country, every group in this country. I think part of the problem is that we need a grander synthesis, incorporating all of this work into an overarching narrative, as opposed to some people looking at 1776 to 1783, others looking at 1893 to 1915, et cetera. So we need a synthesis. But on the other hand, I'm heartened as I listen to these scholars, because it tells me that the indoctrination at least has not worked with regard to the people I'm interviewing, and presumably not working with regard to the students that they're teaching, or as the right wing might say, indoctrinating. And that gives me optimism for the future. And given the fact that I think that Mr. Trump is on the back foot now, although it's not a done deal, that his party will be turned back in the midterms in November 2026, but certainly is on the back foot right now because of this Iranian debacle, particularly compared to where he was a year ago. That also gives me optimism, because turning the United States around, it's like turning around a gigantic battleship on the ocean. You just can't turn the wheel and the battleship goes to the left. It takes pulling and tugging and sweating and blood, sweat, and tears, but I'm confident that we're in the midst of that hopeful process.
0: Well, you know, as a friend of mine said, I don't have the luxury to not be hopeful. So we'll stick with that. And folks, perhaps instead of diving into the Freedom 250, perhaps we can dive into the myriad histories that have brought us to this time and reflect on how we could better turn around this battleship or just really abandon the battleship. Dr. Horn, thank you so much for taking the time to sit down with us. I really appreciate your insight, as always.
1: Thank you for inviting me.
0: You're listening to the Project Censored radio show on Pacifica Radio, and I am your co-host, Eleanor Goldfield. Coming up next on the program, I sit down with journalist Jose Luis Granado Ceja once again to talk about goings-on in Latin America and how that affects us here at home. That's coming up right now, so please stay with us. Thanks, everyone, for joining us, the Project Censored radio show. I'm your co-host, Eleanor Goldfield, and I'm very glad right now to welcome back to the program Jose Luis Granado Ceja, who's an experienced journalist based in Mexico City, co-host of the Canal 11 public affairs television program Sin Muros, as well as Sobranía, the Mexican politics podcast. He covers Latin America for Dropsite News, which listeners will know because I quote them constantly, and works as a writer, editor, photographer, correspondent, radio host, TV producer, and on-camera analyst with a particular focus on social movements and labor unions throughout Latin America. Jose Luis, welcome back.
2: Thank you so much for inviting me. It's always good to be here with you. Although some of the topics are difficult, I'm glad we had this space to talk about them.
0: Yeah, well, you know what? As Gabor Mate said, let our hearts be broken together. So, you know. And starting off, I mean, it's heartbreaking. And it's also like, to quote a friend of mine who's a refugee, you have to laugh because there's so much to cry about. So we'll start here with Honduras Gate. And as the People's Dispatch reported, audio recordings recently leaked and published by multiple media outlets suggest that a plan was hatched by the Trump administration, financed by Israeli capital and Argentine President Milei, and agreed upon with local Honduran elites to return the former president, Juan Orlando Hernandez, convicted of drug trafficking and pardoned by the Trump administration, because of course, bring him back to power, persecute the left-wing opposition, and wage campaigns to discredit progressive governments of Claudia Sheinbaum and Gustavo Petro. Those are presidents of Mexico and Colombia, respectively. And I believe Brazil's Lula was also in the crosshairs there, because why not? So, Jose Luis, I mean, it's no secret that the U.S. tries to destabilize any government that won't be a sycophant to U.S. imperialism. So how is this different, if it is? And what does it tell us about the larger web closing in on Latin America?
2: Yeah, so it reveals to us that, you know, it's not a conspiracy to think about what the U.S. is doing in the region. I think we have more and more evidence every day that they're basically pulling out all the stops, right? That there is going to be this intent to try to dominate the region by any and all means necessary and that are available to them. And this one is really interesting because, you know, so these audio files are published. They're published originally by Diario Red, which is the Spanish TV station and website. It was founded by Pablo Iglesias. They also have a Latin America edition. And in conjunction with a new website called Honduras Gate, you know, and they deliberately decided to kind of be anonymous because of the concerns around security for journalists in Honduras, which I think is perfectly legitimate. But that made a lot of people kind of question it, right? They're like, where did this come from? Who are these people? These are huge allegations. They're pretty cynical, right? I mean, it's really quite extraordinary what these stories are telling us about, you know, this plot to quite literally install a convicted drug trafficker back in power because the United States knows that he's going to do exactly what the United States wants him to do and to have a really strong foothold in the region to try to promote U.S. policy, not just in Honduras and not just in Central America, but throughout the entire continent. And, you know, these claims are so extraordinary that I think, legitimately so, a lot of people had their doubts, myself included. You know, are these authentic? And so, you know, they published the stories. And then I think because of some of the observations people made, like, where did this come from? Is this real? They actually published their own Honduras Gate website. The full audio files, they're still online. You can go and find them for yourselves and listen to them. And they ran it through a software called Phonexia. And essentially, the software determined that it was not AI generated, because these days you can make some pretty convincing AI generated audio files. Over at DropSite, we decided to do our own investigation. There's this NGO called Earshot that specializes in using audio technology to try to advance the human rights issues. And they came back and they told us with a moderate degree of confidence that it was in fact the individuals they claimed were in the audio files. So anyway, all that to say is that we're pretty confident that these are real and they speak to a very complex plot, as you well said in your introduction here, to try to influence not just Honduras. Obviously, there is a plan here. The audio file itself says, you know, it's a message from former President Juan Orlando Hernandez to Nasri Asfura saying, you're in the presidential chair because of me and I'm going to be president. And so that's the situation there. And the idea is it's really quite telling about how far the United States is willing to go. He talks about returning to power, returning to office, opening up the country to the interests of US capital, to build more of these sedes, these like charter cities, which are essentially these autonomous cities that don't even have to respond to the Honduran constitution. And then he also talks about this plot to create what is essentially a fake news website. A website designed for political ends to criticize, and he says specifically, the governments of Claudia Sheinbaum in Mexico and Gustavo Petro and the historic PACT, the left-wing political party of Colombia. And you can see that that's what the U.S. is interested in, is that these remaining progressive governments in the region, Colombia, Brazil, Mexico, they are a thorn in the side of the United States because they do represent an impediment to their agenda in the region. And so they're going to try to undermine support for these leaders. And so it shows that there is still, throughout the region, an animus there for progressive leaders, left-wing ideas, even in countries where the right-wing triumphed. We can look at the example of Bolivia, where a neoliberal president was elected, tried to implement his agenda, and now he's facing mass protests. And I'll close with this, which is that we just saw this story the day we're recording on the 28th of May. Guatemala agrees to joint strikes with the U.S. against drug gangs. And so we're already seeing the strategy really taking shape in the region. You know, I think we talked about the Shield of the Americas previously, right? This, you know, ad hoc coalition of right-wing countries in the region. And my suspicion at the time was that this isn't really about drugs. It's not really about, you know, security. It's about the U.S. agenda, which is a militarized agenda. It's to force their policies down the throats of the population in this region. And to go back to the story around U.S. cooperation in Guatemala, there's a line here, according to the sources that spoke to the New York Times, it's really quite extraordinary. They say the following: the Trump administration is targeting Guatemala and Honduras to pressure Mexico into accepting joint counter-drug operations, those two people said. The White House's broader strategy is to normalize an American military presence across Latin America to gain leverage over Mexico, according to the two people. So you can see that this is, it's almost unavoidable, a continental strategy. It's about trying to really corner a government like the one we have here in Mexico, Claudia Sheinbaum, who has been really, really insistent that this is a red line, that we're not going to allow it. It would be seen as a violation of the country's sovereignty. You know, it's worth remembering for those who are unfamiliar with Mexican history, the last time, you know, U.S. troops came into Mexico, we lost half our territory. So it's a sore point for the Mexican population. It's not going to happen under this government. But we see this strategy. We see how they're trying to move all of the different pieces on the chessboard to make it happen. That's the priority of the United States now. It's about militarized penetration into our countries in the service of U.S. capital.
0: Yeah, and absolutely. I mean, you mentioned Bolivia, and of course, this was Elon Musk's famous quote, we coup who we want to, because he wants to get, of course, at the lithium that is in Bolivia. So, and I want to get into this a little bit more, too, because, of course, you all have covered, you and Kurt have, on Soberania, have covered the whole fiasco in Chihuahua with the CIA that just happened to be there, I guess, taking a drive, just hanging out. And there was a new national counterterrorism strategy that was released earlier this month. Again, as you pointed out, we're recording this on Thursday, May 28th. And it lists three main types of terror groups: narco-terrorists and transnational gangs, legacy Islamist terrorists, and violent left-wing extremists, including anarchists and anti-fascists. Of course, totally absent are far-right extremist organizations. The strategy also makes it clear that it's going to use pre-crime in order to attack these supposed threats, promising to, quote, identify terror actors and plots before they happen. And of course, we see this kind of pre-crime at play, not least of all with regards to the terroristic attacks on boats in the Caribbean and the Pacific. The Intercept recently reported, under Operation Southern Spear, the U.S. military has conducted attacks on 54 so-called drug boats, killing more than 185 civilians since September. And while the administration claims that they've stopped 97% of cocaine shipments to the U.S., common sense, and indeed some basic research, finds that that claim is the kind of stupid that even duct tape can't fix. So, Jose Luis, what are your thoughts on this new counterterrorism strategy? And what does putting it explicitly in this kind of framing, what does that do that the U.S. wasn't already doing?
2: So I think what it does is lay it out for us in really kind of plain and simple terms. There's no need to speculate anymore about their intentions. There was the National Security Strategy document, you know, that kind of hinted at this and talked about re-engagement with the Western Hemisphere. This is what it translates into. This is what it translates into in terms of what the actual strategy means. It's looking for whatever excuse they can find to continue with that strategy of a militarized penetration into the countries of Latin America. And one of the things that I think I find really quite extraordinary is it's from the document itself, the counterterrorism strategy. It's on page 10. You can look it up for yourself. You know, they talk about continuing their military and law enforcement campaigns. Got to remember, the kidnapping of Maduro was classified as a law enforcement operation against all the cartels and gangs designated as terrorist organizations as president. There, it's also worth remembering, right? This is where the strategy starts to really kind of take shape. Why is it that he declared organized crime groups that are mostly interested in making money by selling drugs and engaging in human trafficking and the like as terrorist organizations, because it allows them to then utilize this kind of strategy in advancing their interests. And so they say following, and I'm going to be quoting directly from the document, "We will do so in concert with local governments that are willing and able to work with us. If they cannot or will not, we will still take whatever action is necessary to protect our country." And this is the key part, especially if the government in question is complicit with the cartels. So who's going to determine that? Obviously, it's going to be people like Marco Rubio, right? It's going to be the national security establishment of Washington, you know, without any kind of due process, without any kind of an appeal. And we're already seeing that take shape in the indictment of a sitting governor of the state of Sinaloa, Rubén Rocha, here in Mexico. These are serious allegations. They should be investigated. If it turns out he does have links, obviously he, you know, needs to be brought to justice if that is the case. Although I find it very difficult to believe the United States. I mean, these indictments you should take with a grain of salt, but nonetheless, right? These are serious, but you can see it there. You can see that, well, we asked Mexico to arrest him in order to extradite him to the United States, and they haven't yet. And so then they'll say, that's proof enough for us that Mexico is complicit so that they can act unilaterally, right? So we were just talking about this New York Times article. They're trying to pressure Mexico, trying to get all the countries in the region, normalize this idea so that Claudia Sheinbaum is depicted as an outlier. And even if she continues to resist in that case, well, they'll say, well, we're just going to act unilaterally. And I think that's the worrisome part about the counterterrorism strategy. In addition to the fact that we're talking about an environment where they're also going after progressive leftists inside the United States. So it's important to think about, you know, how all of this is kind of coming together. We see strategies like, you know, the counterterrorism strategy for that projection of militarized U.S. power abroad, but also the crackdown on domestic opposition as well. It all kind of comes together. And again, I want to emphasize this. This is all about a strategic vision. I think it's important to think about, you know, what this is really kind of translating into now, what it actually looks like. And essentially what it translates into is, you know, more oppression, more suffering, and possibly more violence for all of the peoples, both inside and outside the United States.
0: Yeah, I mean, the US is not at war, the US is war, and everything that it points outwards is also pointed inwards, because you don't act like Rambo out in the world and then come home and act like Mr. Rogers. And I'm glad that you brought up the larger picture, because also in this counterterrorism strategy, it makes use of the propaganda term Red-Green Alliance, which is born from an Israeli think tank, which suggests that the American left and radical Islam are in cahoots, especially, of course, when it comes to pro-Palestinian activism. And so it's really trying to link those. And of course, it's nothing new in the U.S. Look up the Palmer raids, COINTELPRO. You know, the U.S. has always been going after leftist organizing, particularly because when you come down to it, the people want the things that people on the left push for, whether that's, you know, better working conditions or cooperative working conditions or, you know, less capitalism, less colonialism, less imperialism, which, as you pointed out, of course, works out for everybody, not just folks in the U.S. And, you know, the idea that, you know, Rocha would be a drug trafficker. Well, in that case, if he were, then I feel like the Trump administration would just do what they did with Hernandez and like make a friend of him. So they're also kind of telling on themselves, because if you're going to pardon an actual convicted drug trafficker, then you can't go after people you say are drug traffickers. You'd make friends of them. So it's really trying to play both sides of that. And I want to get into also what this means internally in these countries as well, because there was a recent report by the Armed Conflict Location and Event Data Project, or ACLED, which found that, quote, in countries where cartels' revenue sources are most diversified, the spread of militarized strategies, i.e. the U.S., has led to counterproductive results, such as group fragmentation and intensified competition. Cartels are increasingly waging a light footprint air war strategy, similar to the tactics employed by the U.S. Armed groups in Mexico and Colombia are employing weaponized drones to target security forces in an effort to maximize the impact of their attacks while minimizing the costs of a direct confrontation. In Mexico, for instance, drone attacks by cartels have jumped 567% between 2023 and 2025. In Colombia, such attacks have spiked an astounding 10,600%. So, of course, Jose Luis, it's kind of a joke that any war the U.S. wages, whatever it wages a war on, wins, like the war on drugs, the war on terror, etc. So it's not surprising that this strategy, if we should even deign to call it that, is causing a spike in violence. But I'm curious to hear your thoughts. Is that actually the point, to create that kind of internal destabilization and to ramp up the cartel violence? And if so, what do you see in terms of a counter strategy inside places like Mexico and Colombia?
2: I think when you look at U.S. actions in Mexico, let's take that as a case study, there is zero consideration for what the fallout could be. Whether or not it's the intent to create destabilization, arguably there are cases where that is. There's no real consideration in terms of what the impact is going to be, because ultimately the people who are paying the price are Mexicans, right? And then you see, for example, and I think it's when we're talking about this, thinking about, you know, the covert actions that the United States is engaged in. So, for example, recently here in Mexico, there was a huge scandal when in a car accident, it was inadvertently revealed that there were CIA agents operating inside of Mexico. They're not allowed to operate inside of Mexico. No foreign agent is allowed to engage in operations. It violates the Constitution, but it also violates a 2020 law that was passed during López Obrador's government that explicitly prohibits them from doing it. Now, obviously, there is cooperation between the government of Mexico and the government of the United States around this, but it's limited to intelligence sharing. The idea is basically that the only forces that are allowed to operate on the ground, the only people who are allowed to have weapons in these operations are Mexican troops. So they can, if they have information, they can share it, but it's Mexican troops that lead it. And so this scandal in the state of Chihuahua revealed to us that it turns out that the CIA is not interested in respecting the Mexican law, Mexican constitution, and we're acting unilaterally, right? Working with Maru Campos, the governor from the opposition right-wing PAN party, to do what they want, right? Essentially, and apparently, you know, this is only one case that we learned about because of a car accident, but there's probably plenty more. You know, there's evidence to suggest that there may have been up to four operations thus far where CIA agents directly participated. And maybe it would have continued had we not found out about it inadvertently because of this car accident. So all of this to say is that, we can see clearly the intention of the United States to, even when they have a positive collaborative relationship with the government, to do as they want without a concern for the consequences. And I think it's also worth saying that the strategy in Mexico under the leadership of Claudia Sheinbaum is actually producing results. The homicide rate has dropped dramatically. And I think in some ways that represents a threat to the United States agenda in the region, because it's an example of how you can actually solve the security question without turning to Bukele-style crackdowns, right? Where you build mega jails and basically jail, you know, a large percentage of the population, anybody with a tattoo, and even if they have nothing to do with organized crime, you know, ends up getting jailed. And that's a model that's far more favorable to U.S. elites, U.S. policymakers. They like that model. The mass incarceration model is basically what the United States does at home, right? And so they support El Salvador's efforts. They support Daniel Noboa in Ecuador's, his efforts, which kind of mimic the same kind of model. And they see an example like Mexico and they say, this is a threat. This is the threat of the other example.
0: I kind of want to wrap up here. I understand that you don't, of course, have a crystal ball. But with what we've seen, I mean, you mentioned the whole fiasco in Chihuahua. And of course, that's just the tip of the iceberg. We don't know what else is going on. And the way that the U.S. is with Mexico is obviously different than it is with, like, Cuba, for instance. And I mean, they indicted 94-year-old Raul Castro a few weeks ago because apparently the genocidal blockade wasn't enough. But they've also, as we already mentioned, have sent extradition requests to Mexico, charging 10 officials in a Manhattan court with conspiracy, narcotics importation, conspiracy and possession of machine guns and destructive devices, which, by the way, upwards of 80% of all the weapons that the narcos have in Mexico come from the U.S., some of them actually from U.S. military bases, as Jose Luis has talked about on the show before. But I want to kind of get your thoughts on this, because I mean, if the U.S., it's not new for the U.S. to shoot itself in the foot, but the effect on the U.S. to actually just go ahead and invade Mexico or do something that even amps up the belligerence that we're seeing now, considering that, as you've mentioned before, because of things like NAFTA, which I'm certainly no fan of, but Mexico is the U.S.'s largest trading partner. I mean, it's like this would have such a horrific effect on the U.S. at a time in which the economy is barely holding on anyway, mostly because of how ICE and the DHS are dealing with migrants and refugees. So I'm curious, what are your thoughts on, do you actually think that the U.S. would do that, understanding how detrimental that would be to the U.S.? Or do you think at this point it's like, I don't know, we're just flailing violently, if we have no idea what's going on, sure, invade Mexico?
2: I think if it wasn't for Claudia Sheinbaum, the U.S. would have invaded already, without a doubt. I mean, I think it's one of the regrets that Trump had from his first term. He, you know, he's not an ideological man, right? But he's very ego-driven. So he wants to be seen as the one who gets things done. And we've seen it with Iran, and that's probably part of the reason why he made this boneheaded decision to attack Iran without really considering what the ramifications and the consequences were going to be. And when he's talked about it openly, about how he'll be the quote-unquote person with the honor of taking Cuba, you know, he's like, oh, I've been hearing about this since I was a little boy. So it's an ego-driven thing. So I think when it comes to the issue of organized crime, with the very real effects that drugs have on so many communities in the United States, you know, he wants to be seen as the one to say, I fixed it, right? And I think he thinks he can fix it by bombing drug labs. And he thinks he can fix it by having U.S. boots on the ground and, you know, engaging in these kind of fantasies of, you know, special forces coming in and taking out key leaders. In terms of the consequences of that, it would be devastating. It would radically change the U.S.-Mexico relationship overnight. I think that Claudia has been talking about this issue in a way to, in a sense of like prepping the country, of understanding that she's resisting, she's trying to negotiate this, but also if it does come to pass, that the population has to be ready for what that's going to mean. And yeah, you're right. You talk about, for example, the USMCA negotiations, which are set to actually really kind of start in earnest now as a means of trying to extract more concessions from that. But, you know, if they make this decision, if they do act unilaterally in Mexico, this is me speculating, But I would imagine it would be the end of that agreement. You know, it would be, even though that would represent a huge hit for the Mexican population, it's such an important point. The defense of sovereignty is so important for Mexicans that they would be willing to endure hardship over the short term to defend it in the face of a direct aggression. I also think there's something to be said about what it would mean in terms of how countries will relate to the United States. Let's go back to Cuba, for example. Cuba, I've said this in many occasions, it occupies a really special place in the hearts of the Latin American population. It is the country that stood up to U.S. imperialism, that was able to oust the U.S.-backed dictator. It was a country that resisted an invasion. It is a country that has endured despite a decades-long blockade. I think a direct aggression against Cuba, maybe I'm being hopeful here and maybe I'm being a little bit naive, but I would hope that it would actually produce a very serious backlash in the region. We haven't seen it yet. You know, we saw the kidnapping of Maduro. We've seen this campaign of extrajudicial executions. And sure, there have been statements and comments, right? But no real kind of forceful response. I would think that an attack on Cuba would produce that. It would certainly produce it amongst the social movements. It would produce it amongst the trade unions, right? People who have a direct relationship with Cuba. You know, I, as someone who is very familiar with the way that U.S. imperialism operates, if I do see, it would elevate my own kind of commitment to resistance to U.S. imperialism if you see something like that. And arguably the same would be true of Mexico, right? That it would be seen as kind of a watershed moment for U.S. Latin America relations. So they're playing with fire. It's a dangerous situation for the United States, for their policymakers. And they just shown, to go back to the question of Iran, that they don't make a calculation to say, hey, this could actually have some blowback. I just recently saw that markets essentially are not predicting $3 a gallon until 2032. How do they expect the U.S. population to endure these sky-high energy prices for that long? There are all of these things that I think aren't calculated. And so I would assume that in the case of Cuba, in the case of Mexico, there probably isn't a good enough appreciation in terms of the fallout from a decision like this. And I think it's important for us here on programs like this to really talk about that precisely. And here in Latin America, you know, we've been here before. We've kind of, I don't want to be flippant, but are prepared to suffer, are prepared to deal with the fallout of this of a regional conflict. I don't think the U.S. population is going to be very patient with these kinds of decisions in the United States.
0: No, and I mean, to a greater degree, I mean, there's been so much propaganda, particularly about Iran, so people in the U.S. don't feel as much camaraderie. And of course, there's been dehumanizing propaganda about Mexico, but so many people in the U.S. have been to Mexico because it's right there. Not many people have been to Iran. So in order to create that kind of animosity, you have to try a lot harder. And on the show before, we've had Shir Haver talking about how we shouldn't think about the goals of this war machine as at all concerned with the well-being of people in the U.S., because of course it's not. But at the same time, there is that arrogance and ignorance, like not understanding that people, when you attack them, will actually fight back harder, and they will build solidarity harder than they were even before, which of course we see happening in Iran. We saw that happen in Iraq, and we could go down the list. But I think that that's a very important thing to note. And also, of course, why it's so important for folks in the U.S. to build solidarity, especially with Mexico, because again, it's right there.
2: Y'all can check out the 40 plus million Mexican people that live in the United States. I think there has to be more consideration made for this. But I like the term you use. Let's combine it, this arrogant ignorance. It's going to lead the United States into disaster.
0: Yeah.
2: And the people, the working classes of the United States are the ones who are going to pay the price for it, unfortunately.
0: Of course, always. I mean, whether it's tariffs or war, it's always the people who end up paying for it. So yeah, folks, you can check out the earlier interviews with Jose Luis, where we talked more about things like the Shield of the Americas and the so-called war on drugs. And also, of course, please do check out Sobrania. It's a great podcast that really, it's in English, and it's a great podcast that really breaks down a lot of what's happening, not just in Mexico, but in the entire region. So Jose Luis, thank you again so much for taking the time to sit down with us.
2: No, of course. Thanks so much for inviting me. We want to smash, crash, bash, mash, blast.
3: 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I'm your producer and co-host, Eleanor Goldfield, along with my co-host and executive producer, Mickey Huff. 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
1: Welcome to NewsHour from the BBC World Service. I'm Sean Lay. Lebanon's government says it plans to use the army to keep Hezbollah out of key regions of the country following the truce agreed with Israel.
2: And these things do not necessarily happen by agreement by both sides. If one side is an outlaw militia, as in this case, they have an option. We're going to use a political process as long as we can, but not forever.
1: We hear from a member of Curaçao's first ever World Cup soccer team. A Sherpa thought to have died on Everest last week reaches base camp alive after 6 days exposed on the mountain.
3: How he would have crossed the Khumbu icefall with no ladders beggars belief. That takes it from a sort of utterly brutal ninja feat of endurance to just something else just incredible.
1: All that and more after the news.
4: BBC News with Sue Montgomery. Hezbollah has rejected a US-mediated ceasefire plan between the Lebanese and Israeli governments, throwing the future of the limited truce into question. The deal allowed Israel to continue its occupation and bombing of southern Lebanon, but required the Iran-backed militia to withdraw. John Sudworth is in Beirut.
5: This was a strange kind of ceasefire announcement. As the details were being made public, one of the parties in this conflict, Israel, was continuing to bombard Lebanese towns and villages with airstrikes. The other party, Hezbollah, whose forces were meant to be withdrawing from the south under the deal, wasn't even at the negotiating table. And the US, which was brokering the talks, will have hoped a more peaceful situation would help its efforts to strike a deal with Iran, which insists any agreement must include peace in Lebanon too.
4: President Trump has lashed out at the House of Representatives for passing a largely symbolic resolution against the war in Iran. Mr. Trump said the vote had come in the middle of final negotiations to end the war. Anthony Zerker in Washington explains whether it would have made a difference.
6: It's meaningless in that it's probably not going to pass the Senate when it reaches there. And even if it does, Donald Trump and all the presidents before him have said that this kind of resolution does not have any kind of binding power. So it was a symbolic vote, but the symbolism does have meaning. The fact that all the Democrats stuck together to vote to pull back Donald Trump's war-making powers in Iran, that says something. They don't seem to be afraid of being accused of being unpatriotic for opposing what has become a fairly unpopular war.
4: President Zelensky has written a letter to Vladimir Putin inviting him to a face-to-face meeting with the aim of ending the war. The letter says with America fully focused on Iran, it would be wrong to wait until the war in Europe returns to the center of its attention. He also says Russians have grown tired of Ukrainian drone attacks and are ready for peace. The Kenyan president, William Ruto, says his government is doing the right thing by allowing the US to construct an Ebola quarantine facility in the country. He said that turning down the centre, which was set up at Washington's expense, would look cruel.
7: American resources, American taxpayers' resources, have been used to support Kenyan health infrastructure. It would be most unfortunate.

0: if on one request by the Americans to set up a facility at their cost, we would refuse. We would look very inhuman.
1: World News from the BBC. Hundreds of Libyans have protested outside the UN Refugee Agency headquarters in Tripoli, demanding that irregular migrants and refugees leave Libya. Libya is a key departure point for migrants seeking to reach Europe by sea. UN figures estimate many of the migrants and refugees there are from war-torn Sudan. The UN has called on Libya's authorities to deal with incitement and dissemination of false information. A new study of satellite images has found that mangroves are showing signs of recovery after decades of destruction. The tropical and subtropical forests play a key role in climate regulation, coastal protection and maintaining biodiversity. They had previously been threatened by fish farming and urban development. Despite the latest news, Jin Jiang, the lead author of the study, explained why the mangroves still require protection.
2: Well, our study is a pretty hopeful story. We don't want our study be misunderstood as the mangroves are pretty safe. So we want to say if we want to continue this positive trend, we have to protect them more and keep conservation and restoration efforts.
1: Liverpool Football Club has confirmed the appointment of Andoni Iraola as the new head coach. The 43-year-old Spaniard is believed to have signed a two-year contract. His appointment follows the surprise sacking of Liverpool's former head coach, Arne Slot. An auction of more than 100 personal items that used to belong to Marilyn Monroe is underway in Beverly Hills to mark the Hollywood legend's centenary. A used hot pink lipstick has already sold for more than $12,000. There are also her workout weights and never-seen-before photographs. Despite her untimely death, aged 36, Marilyn Monroe continues to command a worldwide following. BBC News.
3: Hello to you. Welcome to NewsHour from the BBC World Service. We're coming to you live from London. I'm Sean Lay. It's good to have your company. We begin this hour in Lebanon, where the government says it's prepared to deploy the army to keep Hezbollah out of southern Lebanon following a truce agreed with Israel. But the attempted deal has been rejected already by Naim Qassem, the group's leader, who wants a ceasefire, quotes, without a separation between the south and the rest of Lebanon, and without the Israeli enemy having the freedom to kill. That's according to words read out on the group's television channel. Kamal Shahada is Lebanon's minister for the displaced, the thousands of Lebanese forced from their homes by Israel's military operation. NewsHour's James Menendez asked him what he made of the truce agreed in Washington between his government and Israel.
4: I think this ceasefire agreement has shown that there's progress. It shows, first of all, that there's alignment between the different parties on the next steps. The idea of pilot zones is a practical one. And I do think that for a number of reasons, including the declared position of the Lebanese government to eventually reach a comprehensive security and peace agreement, that this ceasefire has better chances of success than previous ones.
5: The main condition, though, is a pretty big one, and this is that Hezbollah, of course, backed by Iran, stops attacking Israel and withdraws from southern Lebanon. Who's going to make it do that?
4: At this point, we are counting on reaching an agreement that's in the interest of all three parties, Lebanon and Israel primarily, but also the United States. And the U.S. has a vital interest in seeing this agreement implemented so that we get to a comprehensive security and peace agreement.
5: Minister,
4: so
5: I understand that, but isn't it meaningless without Hezbollah's cooperation?
4: Well, the point is first to have the governments agree. And we are not about to allow a non-state actor to sit at the table and to become a negotiator, as previous attempts over the last 40 years have tried, and it never worked. Hezbollah is not an independent actor. Hezbollah has been following Iranian directives and is implementing an Iranian strategy. When they started firing on the 2nd of March, it was at the orders of the IRGC. So the Lebanese government took a clear position saying, we have nothing to do with this. And later on, we declared that the military activities are illegal. And what is evident here is an attempt, and I hope it succeeds, by the U.S., Israel, and Lebanon to dissociate the Lebanese front from the Iranian front. We, as Lebanese, have paid a very high price for other people's agendas. Now it's the Iranian agenda, and that has to stop. So by putting pressure on Hezbollah, political pressure internally in Lebanon, I think we're going to get to the result that we're hoping for.
5: I mean, is that a tacit admission that the only people that can persuade Hezbollah to stop attacking Israel, that the only country that can do that is Iran?
4: It is not a tacit admission of that, no. What I'm saying is we have a lot of support within Lebanon, and a majority of the Lebanese people are in favor of that. And Hezbollah knows that their long-term future is going to be determined by their relations with their fellow Lebanese. They cannot continue to be isolated from the rest of the Lebanese and to become a pariah and lead to the destruction of all of Lebanon. We are counting on the pressure that we bring to bear as Lebanese on Hezbollah so that they stop firing, adhere to the ceasefire, and start, and we then move on with the political process that's been put in place and reach a security agreement.
5: Right, so you're hoping to persuade them. Is there kind of a moral pressure? But, I mean, there's no suggestion that the government, through the army, will seek to enforce the ceasefire militarily?
4: No, I did not say that it's only going to be moral suasion. We do have the option of using the Lebanese armed forces, and there is a clear statement, the statement that was issued yesterday, that the Lebanese armed forces will receive support from the U.S. and from other countries to help them develop the capabilities to restore, to extend Lebanese sovereignty over all of Lebanon's territory. And these things do not necessarily happen by agreement by both sides. If one side is an outlaw militia, as in this case, then, you know, they have an option. We're going to use a political process as long as we can, but not forever.
3: Lebanese Minister Kamal Shahada talking to NewsHour's James Menendez. Well, the BBC's John Subworth is in Beirut, and he explained to me what the Lebanese government has signed up to.
6: The first thing to say, Sean, is these are very rare talks. Technically, there is no peace agreement between the country of Lebanon and the country of Israel, and these talks are taking place between the two governments. And essentially what they've come up with is a deal by which Hezbollah would be required to withdraw from essentially all of the territory south of the Litani River down to the Israeli border. And in addition to that, there would be these, what they're calling pilot zones, where the Lebanese National Army would be sent in to places that have previously had Hezbollah fighters in them, and Hezbollah would be expected to leave. Now, those are areas further north of the Litani River. So this would mean, from Hezbollah's point of view, it accepting quite a fundamental shift on the ground, that it essentially withdraws from the conflict zone and cedes ground to the Lebanese army. Trouble with all of it, of course, is that Hezbollah hasn't been in the room, as we know now. Its response has been pretty categorical. It said that it rejects them in their entirety.
3: In practical terms, even if the Lebanese government went ahead with these pilot zones and with putting the army into these areas, and is effectively to try and clear out Hezbollah, or certainly to clear out Hezbollah's weapons, what are the kind of practical obstacles that stand in the way of effecting that, beyond just straightforwardly Hezbollah refusing to cooperate?
6: So, you know, there are real risks in all of this. I think the hope here in pushing ahead with these negotiations without Hezbollah was that somehow there would be a kind of momentum that was built up, the historic nature of these talks, the recognition perhaps that since the withdrawal of Israeli troops after their long 18 years of occupation, when they left the country in 2000, that moment at which Hezbollah was seen to have achieved a victory, at least amongst a large swathe of the Lebanese population, that since then its support has slipped considerably. There is deep fatigue amongst many Lebanese people about what they see as its ability to constantly drag this country back into war. And I think a feeling from the Lebanese government that, given all of that reality, Hezbollah may find it, when confronted with a peace agreement, very difficult to say no. The trouble is, it is still a formidable force, even after the last few years of war, even after having large numbers of its senior commanders assassinated by Israel, even after Iran has gone through what it's been through in the past month. Of course, Iran, a big benefactor. The channels of finance have been disrupted. Hezbollah is still widely regarded as a far more powerful military force than the Lebanese National Army. So the idea of that process happening, without at least the tacit agreement of Hezbollah, is unthinkable. And at the moment, it will take something, I think, quite extraordinary now to pull these talks back from the brink and somehow get Hezbollah on board.
3: If the army were given this order, would they obey?
6: That's a very good question. I mean, I think the senior command would to some extent feel compelled. The question is, what kind of will would there be amongst the rank and file? The danger with the Lebanese army, of course, over many decades has been that, like the country as a whole, there are divided allegiances. The fear would be that sending an army in with the possibility that they would have to fight Hezbollah to take their weapons from them would be met with deep trepidation by the population as a whole and probably some reluctance by the army itself.
3: Well, since we recorded that interview with John Sudworth in Beirut, Israel has said one of its soldiers has been killed in southern Lebanon, and the Lebanese health ministry says Israeli strikes have killed 8 people. Another factor in the Lebanese equation is the United Nations peacekeepers in the south, known as UNIFIL. On occasions, they've been caught up in crossfire between Israel and Hezbollah. On Wednesday night, a Serbian member of UNIFIL was killed. 2 Spanish colleagues were injured by mortar fire. The origin of that has yet to be established. Israel says the mortars were fired from Hezbollah positions. Colin Sheridan is a former Irish Army officer deployed with the UN peacekeeping operation in both 2012 and between 2018 and 2020. He's now a columnist for the Irish Examiner newspaper and website. What's it like keeping the peace in Lebanon?
7: It's difficult to compare what it was like for a lot of us, I think, who were there during times of relative peace compared to what peacekeepers would have been going through for the last 2 years on the ground there. But certainly even talking to colleagues, Irish colleagues that have been based in South Lebanon for the last 2 years, they have spent the majority of their time in bunkers. For the rest of us, and indeed, you know, while I was there, we would have been subject to spending time in bunkers too during various short order conflicts between Lebanon and Israel exchanging fire. We would spend time in bunkers habitually. You would go through your drills. And other than that, though, you would be able to patrol normally throughout your area of operations, interact with locals and the local community, which was obviously a very big part of the peacekeeping mission. But there's no peace to be kept for the last 2 years. So again, talking to Irish peacekeepers who've been out there for the last while, that whole dynamic of peacekeeping, so to speak, has changed completely. No peace to be kept. They're restricted in their movement by all of this. And certainly the tragic death of that Serbian soldier today is just another sad chapter in how the whole mission really is disintegrating.
3: What just on that point, the disintegration, as you put it, of the UN operation, which I think I'm right in saying is due to come to an end in the not too distant future. At the time you were there, did you, for example, have contact with Hezbollah?
7: You would routinely, whether it be I wouldn't say daily patrols with UNIFIL, but certainly I also worked with the UN Truce Supervision Organization, UNSO. We worked in conjunction with UNIFIL based down in South Lebanon. And we were unarmed observers, and you would encounter Hezbollah, and typically you would encounter them not how one might imagine, in the sense that they were roaming around South Lebanon visibly as militias, but more depending on what area you were working in, whether it was a sensitive area or not, you would encounter them, and they were usually okay to deal with. You would know based on the demographic of where you were and the type of people that you were encountering, and they might even identify themselves as Hezbollah. So the peacekeepers in the area would be familiar, especially during more peaceful times, of where the sensitive areas were, an encounter with Hezbollah might look like or seem like. And for the most part, now this is not always true. There's been plenty of violent incidents that have happened, even recent up to October 2023. So, yes, they're I wouldn't say a very visible presence. You know, they're very, their presence is very widely accepted to a degree within the confines of why we were all there as peacekeepers.
3: And just briefly, the last 20 seconds or so, are you hopeful that the Lebanese army could actually keep Hezbollah under control?
7: No. As your correspondent described, the LAF, the Lebanese Armed Forces, are neither equipped nor is there the will within the rank and file, in my experience, that they'd be able to do that.
3: Former UN peacekeeper Colin Sheridan talking to NewsHour on the BBC World Service.

0: coming up, French-Iranian author and activist Marjan Satrapi, best known for her graphic novel series and film Persepolis, dies at the age of 56. We speak to a leading Iranian-American author who knew her.
1: I keep thinking of Marjan, and the images that come to my mind are like Alice in Wonderland. I know them and then I don't know them. But when we read Marjan, we should just not ask or impose our questions, our prejudices. We should follow that white rabbit and jump into the hole.
0: Our headlines this hour: Hezbollah has emphatically rejected a US brokered ceasefire between Lebanon and Israel, saying it amounts to surrender and defeat. US President Donald Trump denounces lawmakers as unpatriotic after the House of Representatives votes to limit his war powers in a largely symbolic resolution. You are listening to NewsHour with me, Sean Lay, coming to you live from the BBC studios in London. When the Nepalese mountain guide, Hilary Dawa Sherpa, appeared at Everest Base Camp earlier this morning, his survival was little short of a miracle. He was last seen 6 days ago in what were described as appalling weather conditions. Since no one was known to have survived on the mountain without protection for more than 2 nights, it was assumed that Hilary Dawa Sherpa had died. He's now undergoing medical treatment, so the world is still waiting to hear his account of what happened and how exactly he survived. NewsHour's managed to speak to Chris Thrall, a mountaineer and former British soldier, who'd earlier been descending Everest with Hilary Dawa Sherpa. He says the guide sat down to rest and that he went ahead and then continued to descend because he was helping a struggling fellow climber.
2: We became separated. We were descending from the death zone after myself and another Sherpa had summited. Hilary Dawa sat down on his backpack, as he had done hundreds of times before, to take a short rest. And as I descended the next 1,500 metres alone, I came across the Polish climber with no oxygen, battling fairly severe frostbite. So immediately my attention obviously turned to the weakest member of the trio. And that was that. As I looked back up the mountain, as I helped this guy descend, which should have taken 2 hours, the conditions were so bad, and with no oxygen, took about 11 hours. And in this time, Hilary Dawa didn't appear to have moved, and certainly wasn't descending, because we would have seen his head torch.
0: So by the time you reached base camp, I guess you'd assumed that he'd just died in the conditions.
2: Yeah, you'd assume so. It took us 19 hours to get to camp 2. That's how bad it was. And then it took us a further day, I think another 19 hours, to cross the Khumbu Icefall and get into base camp. Complete whiteout. All the ropes were a foot under snow. We were just, you know, guessing which way to go, and that we didn't all end up in a crevasse is quite a godsend.
0: You've described the conditions. You've described how tough it was to survive. You were helping an injured climber in doing so. I take it he is now receiving treatment and hopefully making a recovery?
2: Yes, they're both in hospital in Kathmandu.
0: Right. Can you tell me when you heard the news that Dawa Sherpa had actually survived and what your reaction was to that?
2: I started to see on my social media, my Instagram and my YouTube channel, a couple of comments saying he's alive. Obviously, I thought they were spam initially, because it really does defy the odds. I did a quick search, obviously, because, you know, I met the family yesterday to offer my, you know, utmost condolences and to offer my, you know, financial assistance if I'm able to raise any. So it's kind of crazy 1 minute to be fighting back tears with his daughter, and then the next minute to see him doing a Crocodile Dundee and crawling into town. It's, you know, absolutely amazing. Beyond words, I'm a bit, how can you say, my emotions aren't fluctuating, because if they were fluctuating, I'd be all over the place. You know, I've just taken this amazing bit of news kind of in my stride, very happy for Hilary, looking forward to speaking to him. But moreover, I'm absolutely fascinated to know what happened. Why did he take 6 days? to do something he was easily capable of in, you know, I wouldn't say a few hours because conditions were tough up there, but certainly a day or two. And just amazed by it all, really.
0: There are some reports suggesting that as he tried to descend, some of the ladders had gone because it's the end of the climbing season, and presumably they removed them in order to make clear to any gung-ho amateurs that actually you can't climb Everest now because the weather is appalling and the season is over. I suppose there could have been things like that. Do you have any other theories?
2: Well, it was my expedition company that went up and removed all the ladders.
0: Right.
2: These guys are amazing. Our remaining Sherpa, who, in case you're wondering where he was during all of this, he had descended to Camp 2. Mm. No sooner had he supported us to get back through the Khumbu Icefall, which, like I said, was 19 hours. We were absolutely wasted. He turned around and went back up with two other Sherpas to bring all the ladders in.
0: Gotcha. Because you thought Dawa Sherpa was dead. So presumably you thought nobody was going to be using them to get down because there was nobody still alive on the mountain.
2: Well, exactly. I've seen talk online that they left one of the big ladders in place just in case, you know, he crawled, got down the mountain. I haven't heard anything about that firsthand. How he would have crossed the Khumbu Icefall with no ladders beggars belief. That takes it from a sort of utterly brutal ninja feat of endurance to just something else again. I mean, you're talking serious ice climbing. Just incredible.
0: Chris, you're a former Royal Marine. You're clearly a very experienced climber. You know and respect Everest for all its glories and its dangers. And I think people were even holding memorial services for him. This is kind of a miraculous story, isn't it?
2: Yeah, it's beyond belief. And I'm as keen as anybody else to find out what actually happened. I'd assume that Hilary Dower had sat down on his backpack and fallen asleep with exhaustion. All I can assume now is that he woke up at some point during the night. I don't think it would have been in the first 11 hours because I managed to get the Polish climber into Camp 3, find an abandoned tent with a cooker in it and collect some snow and, you know, make what were essentially life-saving drinks for us. So for about 2 hours at Camp 3 and 9 hours coming down the mountain, I can only assume he must have been asleep because there was no head torch movement or anything, but that's just a guess.
0: Chris, can I ask you, how would you describe him, his personality, the sort of character he is? Because in the pictures on social media, since he's been rescued, he looks quite animated. I mean, he's clearly got a lot of damage to his extremities because of the frostbite. But in himself, he comes across as still quite lively sort of character. Is that the sort of man he is?
2: Yes, he's looks in those pictures as though he's lost a bit of weight. Mm-hmm. Absolutely gentle giant and tiger of the mountain, I would say. Lovely chap, great to work with. Our two Sherpas we kind of used interchangeably. Mm. One would step up to the plate, you know, for one of us for something. The other one would step up for the other climber. So I summited with one Sherpa, but I came back down through the death zone with Hilary Dower until, like I say, that he sat down on his backpack. We then did see him again. Until now.
0: Chris, it's going to be quite a reunion.
2: Ironically, he resurfaces literally as I was getting on the plane to fly back to London.
0: But hopefully at some point in the near future, you'll be able to meet up again. And I guess the drinks are on you.
2: I think the drinks are certainly on someone. I don't think I need to be buying any. I think I did my bit for the climbing community, and you know, I managed to keep two of us alive through what was the most atrocious experience I've ever been through, and that's coming from a former Marine.
0: That's Chris Fall on the remarkable survival of Hilary Dawa Sherpa, the guide on Everest, who has appeared after 6 days' absence. This is NewsHour from the BBC World Service. We will be back with you after this short break. 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
2: Coming up on NewsHour in the next 30 minutes, we hear from a medic fighting Ebola in East Africa. The Caribbean-born footballer fulfilling a World Cup dream for his home island nation, and a tribute to the author of Persepolis, the groundbreaking graphic novel about growing up in revolutionary Iran. That's all coming up after a summary of the news.
3: BBC News with Sue Montgomery. Hezbollah has rejected a US-mediated ceasefire plan between Lebanon and Israel, throwing the future of the limited truce into question. The deal allowed Israel to continue its actions in southern Lebanon, but required Hezbollah to withdraw. President Trump has lashed out at the House of Representatives for passing a largely symbolic resolution against the war in Iran. Mr. Trump called the House's action unpatriotic. President Zelensky has written to Vladimir Putin, inviting him to a face-to-face meeting to end the war. He says with America fully focused on Iran, it would be wrong to wait until the war in Europe returns to the centre of its attention. Hundreds of Libyans have protested outside the UN Refugee Agency headquarters in Tripoli, demanding that irregular migrants and refugees leave Libya. Libya is a key departure point for those trying to reach Europe by sea. President Ruto of Kenya says his government is doing the right thing by allowing the US to construct an Ebola quarantine facility in his country. He said turning down the project would look very inhuman. Prosecutors in Hungary have dropped charges against the mayor of Budapest for his part in organising a gay pride march last year. More than 200,000 people attended, despite a ban imposed by the then Prime Minister, Viktor Orban. A new study of satellite images has found that mangroves are showing signs of recovery after decades of destruction. Liverpool Football Club have signed up Andoni Iraola as their new head coach. Tennis and the world number 114, Poland's Maja Chwalińska, has made French Open history by becoming the first qualifier to go all the way to the final. BBC News.
2: Welcome back to NewsHour. The head of the World Health Organization says testing has allowed medics to significantly reduce the number of suspected cases of a new strain of Ebola identified in the Democratic Republic of Congo, the DRC. Dr. Tedros Adhanom Ghebreyesus said he'd been encouraged during a recent visit by the level of commitment to tackling the outbreak, which is concentrated in the eastern DRC. But he said challenges remain, including testing and contact tracing. And within the last hour, the government of the DRC has said the number of confirmed Ebola cases has now risen to 381. Kate White is the medical coordinator for MSF UK's Ebola response team in Bunia. She's been keeping an audio diary of her experiences.
4: Landed in Addis and now just boarded the flight to Kinshasa. It is super hot, super crowded. Starting to get more real now and super looking forward to being able to meet the rest of the team and getting past the travel stage to the actual doing stage. Okay, so I meant to do this last night, but got back from Mongwalu, which has significant transmission at about 6 p.m. Spent the day there at the treatment centre. The team are doing an amazing job. In the space of a week, they have cleaned up the hospital, which had so many sick patients that had died and hadn't been sort of taken care of and moved out yet. And in the space of a week, they've got that functional and up and running. There's still so much transmission happening in the community. We've not got our heads around the epidemiological chains of transmission because, honestly, we're at the point where we're still trying to safely and in a way that meets the needs of the family bury the dead. You know, we have so many people who have become ill. There are people who have done their best to step up for their communities, to come and help out in the hospital. One was a hospital worker and then they became sick themselves and then they passed away. You know, you see their family and you see that they've lost a loved one and that this is because they wanted to care for their community. You can't say stop caring because we're all humans and we all want to do that. But, you know, our challenge today is how do we make sure that that happens safely when, honestly, we don't have enough beds anywhere. We opened up a treatment centre in Bunya yesterday and it was immediately full. It's so incredibly massive, this scale, but at the same time, such an incredible team. Like the local team, our Congolese colleagues, amazing. The staff who've come in from outside of the country, but you know, it's difficult.
2: Kate White from the charity MSF UK recording her arrival at the Ebola outbreak in the DRC. You're listening to NewsHour from the BBC World Service with me, Sean Lay. The Moscow-backed authorities in Crimea say at least four people have been killed in the latest wave of Ukrainian airstrikes on the peninsula, occupied by Russia since 2014. BBC Monitoring's chief analyst Vitaly Shevchenko has been following developments from Ukraine's capital, Kyiv. I asked him what we knew about the Ukrainian attacks.
5: Most of what we know about them comes from the Russia-installed authorities in that occupied part of Ukraine. And they're saying that at least four people have been killed in Ukrainian attacks. Three of them in Simferopol, which is the administrative capital of that region. And the Russia-backed authorities there say that the fatalities occurred at what they call a non-residential facility in Simferopol. Ukraine says that it had hit a fuel depot there. Now, in a separate incident, the Moscow-backed authorities say that a Ukrainian drone targeted a commuter train travelling to Kerch, which is a city in the east of Crimea. We tried to get a reaction from the Ukrainians about whether these allegations that they're targeting civilians in Crimea or whether they have carried out these strikes. And the authorities in Kyiv, they haven't explicitly confirmed or denied that these attacks were carried out. The Ukrainian military told us that they do not comment on, and I quote, statements by the aggressor state. So what we have are claims from the Russia-backed authorities and Ukraine saying it carried out at least one strike.
2: When you quote the phrase non-residential facilities, what should we read into that, do you think?
5: It could be anything, Sean. Rifat Chubarov, who heads Mejlis, which is a body that represents Crimean Tatars, the native population, and he's pro-Ukrainian, he's in exile. He's saying that Russian army bases were hit in Simferopol, but the Ukrainians are saying that they hit this fuel depot. Both Ukraine and Russia are exchanging, playing a game of narratives. All we know is that Ukraine has stepped up its campaign of attacks on Russia and also occupied parts of Ukraine. And what we've seen over the past few days is a torrent of videos from places like Crimea, where people can't buy the basic necessities such as fuel as a result of these Ukrainian strikes targeting logistics routes.
2: Just in terms of Crimea, as you said, was seized by the Russians more than a decade ago now. Since the Russian invasion of Ukraine, how much of a focus has Crimea been for the Ukrainian authorities in terms of their military operation?
5: Crimea is a threat to the rest of Ukraine these days because effectively it has been turned by Russia into a launch pad for its missiles and drones that Russia keeps attacking Ukraine with. So there are very good military reasons for Ukraine to try and disrupt the flow of fuel to Crimea, because this will affect not just civilians, but also the military. Ukraine will also be interested in striking whatever military targets it can reach in Crimea as well. But if you listen to the rhetoric coming out of Kyiv, of course, officials here are saying that they are determined to bring Crimea back into Ukraine's fold and reintegrated, but it's not going to be easy after more than a decade of Russian occupation.
2: That's BBC Monitoring's chief analyst Vitaly Shevchenko talking to me from the Ukrainian capital, Kyiv. The Soccer World Cup begins exactly 1 week from today, hosted jointly by Canada, Mexico and the United States. We'll hear shortly about how the Mexican authorities are trying to mitigate security risks. But before that, the voice of a player who would never have dreamt of playing in the competition, but whose country is taking part for the very first time. Curaçao is an island nation in the Caribbean, less than 450 square kilometres in size and with a population of just under 160,000 people. The team's being coached by the legendary Dutch manager Dick Advocaat, perhaps not surprising as almost the entire World Cup squad is composed of Dutch-born players whose parents and grandparents emigrated to the Netherlands, the former colonising country. The exception is Tahith Chong. He was born on Curaçao, currently plays for the English team Sheffield United, but is relishing stepping out for the first World Cup match.
6: I think it's wonderful. I think the whole island really is excited about what's coming. We still got one friendly left against Aruba, and hopefully we can finish that off in a good way and then start preparing for the 14th.
2: You're up against some pretty strong teams, aren't you? Germany, Cote d'Ivoire and Ecuador all in your group.
6: You know, we've got a tough group, but I think that's where you end up at the World Cup. But I don't think there's an easy group out there. So I think we're excited for the games, obviously starting with Germany. But for us, it's important just taking it game by game. So prepare for the games as best as we can and try to go there and get a result, really.
2: Am I right in saying that you are the only member of the team who was actually born on Curaçao?
6: I do think we do have another one, which is Cheryl Ferranas, our right back. But yeah, for me, obviously, it's like I said, it's an honour really to play. And obviously the family, everyone, obviously being in Curaçao and being from Curaçao is something amazing, of course.
2: Has it been kind of hard to coordinate everybody to train because of all the different clubs and the fact that many of the people are playing thousands of miles away from the island?
6: You know, I think the staff has done a brilliant job, really, in terms of that. I think they've set up a perfect, you know, schedule and program for everyone to be there and for us eventually to train and start preparing for it. So I don't think it's been that difficult. But obviously, again, I wasn't a part of the process. So potentially, I think if you ask maybe the team manager or someone like that, he might say it's been a bit of planning. But I think up to now, it's gone quite smoothly, to be honest.
2: You have got a legendary manager, haven't you, in Dick Advocaat. What's it been like training with him?
6: Yes, yeah, it's been amazing, really. Obviously, I think his resume speaks for itself. Mm. It's been enjoyable just how he is with the players, really. Not just me, but every single player. You know, you can really see he cares about the team. And like I said, I think for us as well, it's very important how the team is built. And it's very much like a family team, really. I see them as my brothers, and you will want to go to war for your brothers.
2: I guess you've talked to family and friends back on Curaçao. Have they given you an idea of what the mood is and how people are preparing for the tournament?
6: Yeah, I don't think the island has slept since we've qualified in November, to be honest. Just everything that they've done on the island, as soon as you come, you can kind of see everything, really. It's decorated all over with lights, with just the players, everything, billboards. So it's everywhere you turn, it's about Blue Wave, really. It's it's been amazing to see, really, in terms of how much effort has gone into it. But I don't think you can go anywhere right now without seeing something of the Blue Wave and the World Cup.
2: Are you finding that the children on the island are actually showing a lot of enthusiasm for the team and for the prospect of getting into football?
6: Yeah, 100%. I think, obviously, football has always been big here. I think, obviously, over the years, baseball has kind of surpassed it a tiny bit. But I definitely feel like it's an important time in football right now. Obviously, I say to the players, kind of, we almost have this obligation because, obviously, the next generation is looking at us right now. And we almost have this just obligation to represent Curaçao in a good way. And so, obviously, this is massive for Curaçao for years and years to come.
2: Tahith Chong, a member of what they're calling the Blue Wave. Some World Cup fans may have reservations about attending matches in Mexico, where violence swept the country following the killing of a major cartel leader in February. The government insists fans will be perfectly safe, even as it deals with ongoing and violent protests. Our correspondent Will Grant went to one of the host cities, Monterrey, in northern Mexico.
7: Patrolling the skies over the steel giant, as Monterrey's World Cup stadium is known locally. Scotland are among the teams who could end up playing here if the stars align. The overflights in one of two Black Hawk helicopters purchased from the US are for both surveillance and for show, intended to reassure visitors they'll be safe, even in Mexico's dangerous border region. Few could blame fans for having their doubts. In February, the Jalisco cartel wrought havoc across the country following the killing of their leader, El Mencho. The violence sent a stark message that cartel gunmen could derail this event if they so choose. In the Monterrey Police Nerve Center, responsible for the stadium, officers are less concerned with cartels than criminality and crowd trouble. Some 300,000 fans are expected to visit Monterrey, watched over by more than 1,500 street cameras in this municipality alone. We have no information that any cartel will harm any tourist, claims the local security chief Alfredo Favela. It's mainly the common crimes, mobile phone theft and robberies, he adds. But we've reduced those a lot here. Visitors should rest assured there'll be peace in this city and this state. To that end, the police have sent in the machines. In a promotional video, the city shows off its four robot dogs, which will patrol the stadium during games using facial recognition technology to identify known criminals. They're able to detect early signs of crowd trouble and then alert their masters to intervene. Three of Monterrey's four robo-dogs have been brought out to this very hot car park outside a supermarket and have been wandering around to show us what can be done, much to the surprise and fascination of some of the customers. Some here are extremely doubtful about the dystopian sight of robotic dogs with AI and facial recognition technology patrolling the stadium. But the authorities in Monterrey insist they're a crucial part of keeping visiting football fans safe.
8: Bien y mal, porque...
7: I think it's good and bad, says Jocelyn Morales. I know they're here to keep watch, but I worry about them taking jobs from real people.
9: No, la verdad, bastante bien.
7: I've never seen robot dogs before, laughs Angel Perez. I just hope this new tech is used to our benefit. However, there's plenty in Mexico that could still disrupt this World Cup. The main teachers' union is on strike over pensions and threatening to close arterial roads into the stadium unless the government meets their demands. The slogan for the protests, there will be no kickoff. The authorities, meanwhile, are adamant there will be. In the final days, the anti-riot police in Monterrey are running through their training drills, practicing at removing an injured colleague while facing a hostile crowd. In a nation all too often associated with violence, the hope is such scenarios remain on the exercise yard and that the only clashes in this World Cup are on the pitch.
2: Will Grant reporting from Monterrey, Mexico for NewsHour on the BBC World Service. We're disappearing for about a minute or so, but do stay with us because we've got a great interview for you in the final part of NewsHour.
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0: Reminder of our top story this hour. Hezbollah has emphatically rejected a US brokered ceasefire plan between Lebanon and Israel, saying it amounts to surrender and defeat. News Hour heard from a former UN peacekeeper in Lebanon, Colin Sheridan.
1: There's no peace to be kept for the last 2 years. Talking to peacekeepers who've been out there for the last while, that whole dynamic of peacekeeping, so to speak, has changed completely. No peace to be kept.
0: In other headlines, President Trump denounces lawmakers as unpatriotic after the House of Representatives votes to limit his war powers in what's a largely symbolic resolution. And a new study of satellite data shows threatened mangrove forests slowly regaining ground worldwide, offering hope for coastal protection and climate resilience.

0: I'm Sean Lane with NewsHour, coming to you live from the BBC in London. One of the most powerful voices in the Iranian diaspora, Marjan Satrapi, has died. An outspoken critic of Iran's theocracy, she wrote the graphic novel Persepolis, describing what it was like as a 10-year-old girl growing up in the early 1980s during the formative years of the Iranian Revolution. Here she is speaking to the BBC in 2024, explaining what the Iranian exiles like her had to offer Iran's protesters back home.
1: Well, I know what is the role of the diaspora is. I mean, if we think that after all these years that we have not been in Iran, we go and we decide for them what they have to do because we know better, then we are very extremely arrogant and stupid people. This is not the way it goes. The best that we can do is that we can be the loudspeaker of our people, also to give them courage, also to bring their words to the world and, you know, to tell them, look, the whole world is interested in you because, you know, when you're fighting in Iran, you know, being just like completely lonely and feeling that nobody is watching you, you know, like it's very, very difficult. So we can be the loudspeaker. Yeah. We can help, but we cannot decide.
0: Last year, Marjan Satrapi turned down the Legion d'Honneur, the highest award in her adopted country, France, because she said its visa policies were preventing dissidents from leaving Iran. Professor Azar Nafizi is the author of Reading Lolita in Tehran, a memoir about running a reading group in the capital which gave Iranians access to books banned by the authorities. She knew Marjan and she told me what she was like.
2: She was a very strong woman, and they talk about her dying of sadness. I thought that she lived joyously. She had this sense of humor which made everything that is politically self-righteous so petty. She showed the pettiness of it. And she opened a different door to not just Iran, but art. How amazing it is that art can make you control and reshape your reality. I keep thinking of Marjan, and the images that come to my mind are all like Alice in Wonderland. I know them and then I don't know them.
0: Yes.
2: But when we read Marjan, we should just not ask or impose our questions, our prejudices. We should follow that white rabbit.
0: Yes.
2: And jump into the hole, and Marjan always did. She was a very courageous woman.
0: And she had just last year turned down the Legion d'Honneur, France's highest award, because she was angry at the French government's visa policies that she said made it hard for Iranians to leave their home country and seek sanctuary in France. I mean, that must have been quite an angry time for her.
2: Yes, it was for most of us, but definitely for Marjan. But she harnessed her anger through her art again. Whatever we do, we come back to the art. Mm. And that is why she will endure. For someone like Marjan, she looks at politics not through the eyes of politics, but through the alternative eyes of her art. And she presents to us the most subversive kind of art that you can find. You know, when we think of Marjan, we know that she's not a political person, but her art subverts politics. For her, it is a matter of not political, but existential. Her art is existential.
0: You were living in Iran at the period she writes about in Persepolis. To what extent would you say the book captured what it was like to be a woman in Iran in that early period of the revolution?
2: You know, one of the advantages Marjan had was that she was an artist through and through. So she could not allow herself to be controlled by politics, because both then and now, when we talk about Iran, we don't talk about the other Iran, the real Iran, the Iran of Ferdowsi, the Iran of Marjan. And her work opened to us the doors to that Iran. And she writes about herself, and she creates the social and political atmosphere through the eyes, the subversive and alternative eyes of this little girl named Marjan.
0: Was it autobiographical?
2: Yes, it was.
0: And how hard did she find that, to share that kind of private side of her life as an artist?
2: Well, you know, the whole point about art is that it reveals to you the way reality is and the way it should be. And so I think that the important thing, what Marjan did, which a lot of people didn't do, was to look at the Iran that was in such turmoil and such doubt and such chaos. She brought it under the harmony of art. So although it is very intimate what she sees, she also makes you go beyond that. And for me, she controls the reality she could not control through her art. She gives us her point of view, and she gives us the alternative eyes of the art. And you know, she was the first Iranian to be doing it through the graphic novel.
0: Do you think her chosen vehicle, the graphic novel, do you think the fact that it was a graphic novel gave Persepolis more of an impact internationally?
2: Yes, definitely. And it created a sort of a timeless space where art transcends its own borders, its own limitations. And Marjan was a citizen of the Republic of Imagination. That was her real home. And so you don't have to be Iranian to want to read Persepolis or her other works. You have to be a human being.
0: The book will endure, and the message of the book will endure. If people hear this interview and go back to the book, maybe never having read it before, what would you say to them? What would you say makes it so special? Why should we read it?
2: Because she takes us to what endures, to what will remain. You know, the